0: countries they have no ties to, like the Central African Republic.
1: I was so scared. My hands and with my belly like this.
2: So they handcuffed you and shackled you?
1: Yes.
2: Have you ever heard of Central African Republic before?
1: No.
0: We'll speak to CNN international correspondent Isabel Young, who interviewed deported migrants in the Central African Republic. All that and more coming up. Welcome to Democracy Now!, democracynow.org, The War and Peace Report. I'm Amy Goodman. President Trump's reportedly weighing more strikes in the Strait of Hormuz to prevent Iran from rebuilding its capacity to attack ships. This comes as the United Arab Emirates said it intercepted an Iranian drone over its waters Monday after the United States and Iran exchanged fire over the weekend for the first time in a month. It comes as newly released emails show U.S. immigration officials worked with Iran to deport more than 100 Iranians on three flights between September 2025 and January 2026, despite rising tensions between the countries. Meanwhile, Iranians are facing dire economic conditions with runaway food inflation and a collapsing currency. For example, vegetable oil in Iran last month cost 383% more than a year ago. The price of eggs rose by almost 300%, chicken by 177%, red meat by 148%. Speaking to The Guardian, a biomedical engineer said, quote, "For part of the population, the issue is no longer buying a house or a car. The issue is cutting out meat, reducing food quality, postponing medical treatment, and scraping by until the end of the month." This is Ali Groubi, a local businessman.
3: I'm a businessman myself. Things are difficult under these circumstances. Business has become harder, and it'll become even harder if another war breaks out. At the end of the day, it's a battlefield. Excuse me, it's not a friendly gathering or a party. Everyone gets caught up in it, including me as a businessman.
0: The Washington Post is reporting several conservative veterans with big online followings have been given secret Pentagon jobs where they promote Defense Secretary Pete Hegseth's agenda and attack the Trump administration critics. Those involved include Rob Manis, a retired Air Force colonel, and Kurt Schlichter, a retired Army colonel. They both have active official government email addresses and are assigned to the office of Anthony Tata, the Undersecretary of Defense for Personnel and Readiness. Adam Kinzinger, a former Republican congressman and Air Force veteran, said on social media, quote, "How many more people that are blue check marks on X that are putting out information on behalf of the federal government and Donald Trump and the Republican Party are actually special government employees?" Unquote. Daniel Driscoll, the Army civilian chief, submitted his resignation to President Trump Monday, according to administration officials. He's repeatedly clashed with Defense Secretary Pete Hegseth over the removal of seasoned commanders from the Army's senior ranks and refusal to promote women and people of color. The Army's also been without a chief of staff since Hegseth fired General Randy George back in April without explanation. Hegseth has also removed at least three senior officers once considered contenders for the job. In Gaza, Israeli attacks killed at least four people, including three children today. According to Hamas's media office, Israel tried carrying out an operation in Gaza City involving more than 10 warplanes, which wounded several people. In a separate incident, a girl, Isra Al-Hisi, was killed along with two other people when Israeli forces attacked Deir al-Balah in central Gaza. Since last October's so-called ceasefire, more than 1,200 Palestinians have been killed in Israeli attacks. This is UN spokesperson Stefan Dragic.
4: Turning to the occupied Palestinian territory, we continue to remain very concerned about the impact on civilians because of the continued Israeli airstrikes and other military attacks over the weekend in Gaza. We're particularly concerned about reports that a young boy was among the fatalities, and also one of the strikes damaged items at the Al-Aqsa hospital compound in Deir al-Balah. Civilians and civilian infrastructure, including hospitals, of course, must always be protected. They should not be attacked or used for military purposes.
0: Reuters reports experts and officials from Nepal and China met 3 months before last week's deadly floods to assess the risk of such disasters. The participants in May's meeting reportedly called for joint efforts to strengthen the response to floods and other glacier and weather-related hazards along the border with Tibet, where a massive wall of water, mud, and debris crashed through a Himalayan river valley, killing hundreds. The death toll has now surpassed 1,000 as search and rescue teams race to find thousands of missing people. A school principal in Nuakchot helped evacuate 900 students just 13 minutes before the catastrophic flash flood completely washed away the school building. Rajendra Dawadi said a staff member burst into the classroom and shouted a fast-approaching flood was headed their way. This is school principal Dawadi.
5: Other people saying that, other colleagues also saying, sir, the flood is coming up to Vedravati or something. So we immediately saying that, they stop the class, ring the bell, and we send the our keepers whistle there, then go up here. It's an emotional attachment with this school because I learned that same school. I get my own education from this school, and I'm giving the education to the people from last 23 years.
0: In Arizona, a second person has been confirmed dead at Grand Canyon National Park after devastating flash floods swept through the canyon Saturday. Climate experts say record-breaking El Nino conditions and a marine heat wave in the Pacific Ocean has led to more moisture in the atmosphere, driving heavier rainstorms and fueling the deadly flash flood. To see all our coverage of the climate catastrophe and climate change, go to democracynow.org. The Supreme Court ruled in favor of President Trump in his construction of a new White House ballroom. In a 5-4 ruling, the Supreme Court lifted lower court orders that would have temporarily stopped work on Trump's 90,000-square-foot ballroom. Chief Justice John Roberts joined the court's three liberal justices in dissenting. The Supreme Court also ruled the National Trust for Historic Preservation, which filed a lawsuit to block the project, did not have grounds to sue. In Texas, the third key eyewitness in the fatal shooting of Lorenzo Salgado Araujo, the 52-year-old Mexican father who was killed by an ICE agent in Houston July 7th, has been released from an ICE jail after nearly 2 months. Victor Salgado, Araujo's younger brother. Victor Salgado's release comes as Harris County District Attorney Sean Teer said he plans to bring the case to a grand jury in the next few weeks. In related news, a 25-year-old U.S. citizen who was wrongfully deported to Mexico was granted permission to return to the United States. Brian Jose Morales Garcia was deported in April after a police stop. The Texas Tribune reports he was born in Colorado but grew up in Mexico, was living and working in Texas when ICE apprehended him. He said he repeatedly told federal agents he was a U.S. citizen, that he could provide copies of his birth certificate and social security number, but the agents didn't believe him. Garcia arrived back in Texas Sunday following a lawsuit challenging his removal. In more news from Texas, a federal judge has extended an order that temporarily paused the expansion of the border wall and construction of border enforcement infrastructure in Big Bend National Park. Crews were filmed bulldozing pristine desert wilderness last month after DHS waived requirements that federal contractors comply with a broad slate of environmental laws, including the Endangered Species Act. The U.S. Equal Employment Opportunity Commission, the EEOC, found the global tech company Cisco violated the civil rights of Middle Eastern, Muslim, and other company workers. According to complaints, workers filed in December 2024, an internal Cisco communications platform became a venue for racist and Islamophobic messages in the wake of the October 7, 2023 attack in Israel. The complaints say the abuse intensified after over 1,700 employees put their names to a public letter questioning the company's relationship with the Israeli government. Posts allegedly cheered the deaths of Palestinian civilians, described Palestinians as animals, and singled out specific Cisco workers who had advocated for Palestinian rights. In Ukraine, at least 12 people have been killed and 21 wounded in a wave of Russian air attacks on Kyiv and the surrounding region. This is a mother in Kyiv.
6: I'm already thinking maybe we should just take sleeping bags and sleep in the metro at the station near the Lyceum. I don't know. Last year, it was difficult at school. school, and now I honestly don't even know what to do. I just don't know.
0: In Massachusetts, primary elections are being held today. Progressive incumbent Democratic Senator Ed Markey is facing a primary challenge from the more conservative Democratic Congressmember Seth Moulton. And Wendell Berry, the award-winning poet, novelist, activist, and farmer, died at the age of 92 at his home in Port Royal, Kentucky. In his poems, stories, novels, and essays, he celebrated rural communities in his native Kentucky and warned against the excesses of modern industrialized society. In 2011, he risked arrest by taking part in a four-day sit-in at the office of then-Kentucky Governor Steve Beshear to protest mountaintop removal strip mining. He spoke to the journalist Jeff Biggers about why he was committing civil disobedience.
7: Over these years, there's been one protest after another, one march on Frankfort after another, one visit to a legislator after another. And last year we visited the governor. And all this has been without any perceptible political effect, no acknowledgement even that the problems exist. And so we're doing this simply as the next logical step. We'd exhausted all other possibilities.
0: And those are some of the headlines. This is Democracy Now!, democracynow.org, The War and Peace Report. I am Amy Goodman in New York, joined by Democracy Now!'s Juan Gonzalez in Chicago. Hi, Juan.
8: Hi, Amy, and welcome to all of our listeners and viewers across the country and around the world.
0: 9 months after the U.S. military abducted Venezuelan President Nicolas Maduro and the First Lady in a raid on Caracas, President Trump has announced a deal for the U.S. to take majority control of more than 65 billion barrels of Venezuela's proven oil reserves. In addition, the Pentagon will take partial ownership of a private firm at the center of the deal, North American Blue Energy Partners. Trump praised the deal Monday.
9: We have a great relationship with Venezuela. It's, you know, it's a team in a sense. And we're taking out millions and millions of barrels of oil, going to Houston, going to Louisiana, going to lots of different places in the United States and all over the world. And we're making a fortune, and they're making a fortune. They're starting to make real money. And we have Exxon going in. We have Chevron going in. We have our big oil companies going in. And everybody's bidding. So, you know, we do a lot of things. Here's a deal that nobody's ever heard of, a deal like that. Maybe the greatest deal ever made. Who knows? But it's millions and millions. Already, we've paid for the war. The cost of the war has been paid for many, many times before. Where have you heard that before? You didn't hear that with Afghanistan. You didn't hear that with Vietnam, and by people that ran it a lot differently than I run it.
0: On Saturday, Venezuela's interim president, Delcy Rodriguez, defended the oil deal, insisting it's beneficial for Venezuela.
6: In return, Venezuela receives production, employment, investment in infrastructure, higher revenues for the state, and productive linkages for the national industry. The benefits are countless. This binational project, signed for 25 years, envisions the development of 17 strategic fields with a production target of more than 1.5 million barrels per day. This is solely under the binational agreement between Venezuela and the United States.
0: Maryland Senator Chris Van Hollen criticized the deal, saying, quote, "This is proof Trump put our service members at risk to get Venezuelan oil for his billionaire buddies. Putting our soldiers' lives on the line for private profit is a gross dereliction of his constitutional duty," Senator Van Hollen said. The new oil deal comes 2 months after the New York Times revealed U.S. Secretary of State Marco Rubio has become the de facto viceroy of Venezuela, effectively controlling Venezuela's finances, the distribution of its natural resources, and its government. The Times likened Rubio's role to that of Paul Bremer, who was installed by George W. Bush to run Iraq after the U.S. invaded Iraq in 2003. We're joined now by Francisco Rodriguez, Venezuelan economist, senior research fellow at the Center for Economic and Policy Research, professor of public and international affairs at the University of Denver. His recent book is titled The Collapse of Venezuela, Scorched Earth Politics and Economic Decline, 2012 to 2020. He's former head of Venezuela's Congressional Budget Office. Welcome to Democracy Now!, Francisco Rodriguez. Can you respond to this deal that President Trump is hailing?
10: Well, good morning. Thank you for having me here. For context, I think perhaps the most important detail announced by the White House yesterday is that these are going to be 100-year concessions. Venezuela never in its history has given 100-year concessions. The longest ever previous concessions were given in 1907 by the government of Cipriano Castro, and they lasted 50 years. The Venezuela's democratic movement during the 20th century actually made it a point that the country would give no more concessions. So we've really kind of dialed back the clock in history. Venezuela is now promising that 20%, or it's committing. And, you know, it's interesting because President Delcy Rodriguez said that it was only 25 years, and now the White House comes out and says, no, it's not 25 years, it's 100 years. Venezuela is going to be giving, according to the deal, 20% of the output of this joint venture company, which is supposed to, is now around 200,000 barrels, but it's supposed to rise to 1.5 million barrels. It's going to be giving it at cost to the United States. This is a deal that when you look, the more that you look at the details, it's clearly a deal that is unfavorable to Venezuela. It's a deal, you know, it's no surprise that the Venezuelan government has not published the details of this deal. The Venezuelan Constitution says that the National Assembly should approve all national public interest contracts. This hasn't gone before the National Assembly, and apparently the government is going to just ignore that provision, because if there were a public debate about this deal previous to its approval, then there would be many voices against it. But from everything that we learn, this does not seem like a beneficial deal to Venezuela. The argument in favor of it is that they're saying that $100 billion of investment are going to be put forward. But up until now, we don't have any concrete announcement of major oil companies going in. We just have an announcement that the U.S. is cutting a deal with a Venezuelan businessman who was already in the Venezuelan oil sector and who has actually been severely questioned for his past dealings with the Venezuelan government.
8: And Francisco Rodriguez, you mentioned this. Actually have the details yet. We have Trump's interpretation. We have Delcy Rodriguez's interpretation, but the actual agreement. Room for debate on what exactly is in it, and of the National Assembly having is this agreement legal by the current Venezuelan Constitution?
10: I believe that it's not. I believe that Article 150 of the Venezuelan Constitution is very clear. It says that any national public interest contracts that are signed with foreign states or with foreign entities must be approved by the National Assembly. And this is, I mean, even Hugo Chavez took the widely criticized and fairly criticized agreements to provide oil to China. He took them before the National Assembly. They were discussed and they were approved there. The concessions that were done by the government of Rafael Caldera in the late 1990s, which were also very much criticized by Chavez, went through a debate in the National Assembly. The 1976 nationalization law went through a debate in the then Venezuelan Congress. So this is the first time in nearly a century that Venezuela is giving away these contracts without any public debate. And yesterday the White House published a fact sheet. That's really what we know of it. But there's still a lot of details that go into these contracts that really make the difference. So if the U.S. promises that it's going to put in $100 billion of investment, and, you know, it's contradictory because the deal is supposed to bring $100 billion of investment. But President Trump says that it's not going to cost a penny to taxpayers.
8: Interrupt you there for a second. Who are the actual investors? Can you talk about who in the U.S. is investing? This is the government directly. And also, who is the Venezuelan businessman
10: Yeah. So there's a Venezuelan firm. There's a Venezuelan firm called North American Blue Energy Partners, and this is a firm that is owned by Alejandro Betancourt. Alejandro Betancourt is a Venezuelan businessman who has been severely questioned, and there are many reports of this. Washington Post published on it, Wall Street Journal about investigations and about how he's been referred to in several indictments for money laundering. This is the former CEO of a company called Derwick & Associates that was hired for no-bid contracts by the government of Hugo Chavez to build electricity plants, at least one of them, which never got built. Venezuela is experiencing massive electricity shortages now, partly as a result of the fact that these contracts to build energy plants were never delivered on, and those plants are now not producing any reasonable levels of energy. So the whole history around this is extremely shady. And again, the U.S. says that it's not going to put in any money, but then where are those $100 billion going to come out of? And what happens if that new investment does not materialize? Well, what will have happened is that Venezuela will have committed to hand over a significant part of its oil production to the United States at no cost. And it's clear that this is not a deal that any Venezuelan government would have entered into unless this country had been subject to an invasion and unless its authorities have been held at gunpoint. So I think we've replaced gunboat diplomacy now for gunpoint diplomacy.
0: As Trump said, we're going to be taking that oil out. He said we have Exxon going in, Chevron going in, we have our big oil companies going in. And, you know, there were those who say it was the greatest deal ever made. I wanted to quote former Human Rights Watch executive director Ken Roth, who said on social media, quote, Trump says he will take control of Venezuela's huge oil reserves. The terms are unclear, but senior Venezuelan officials, all fearing arrest, are hardly in a position to negotiate vigorously, making the whole thing seem like one big military theft, Ken Roth said. We want to thank you, Francisco Rodriguez, Venezuelan economist, senior research fellow at Center for Economic and Policy Research, professor at University of Denver, his recent book, The Collapse of Venezuela. We will be doing a post-show interview with Francisco Rodriguez in Spanish. You can go to democracynow.org for that coming up. The Trump administration secretly deporting migrants to countries they have no ties to, like the Central African Republic. We'll speak with an international correspondent who just went to the CAR and spoke with those deported migrants. Stay with us.

0: musician Khaira Arbi performing Nightingale of the North in Democracy Now! Studios. This is Democracy Now!, democracynow.org. I'm Amy Goodman with Juan Gonzalez. We turn now to look at how the Trump administration secretly deporting immigrants from around the world to countries they have no ties to. CBS News reports that in the span of 10 days, the Trump administration recently deported more than 100 immigrants from the U.S. to countries across Africa. CNN's international correspondent, Isabel Young, recently traveled to the Central African Republic, CAR, to find out what happened to a group of migrants who had been sent there. These were migrants from Afghanistan, from Tajikistan, from Georgia, from Iran. In a moment, Isabel Young will join us. But first, here is an excerpt from her CNN report.
1: Here's what we know about how these migrants wound up here. At 8:58 p.m. on June 11th, 18 migrants from all over the world were brought to Alexandria Airport, Louisiana. They say they were handcuffed and shackled. Several claim they were severely beaten. Two of the migrants say they refused to board the ICE deportation flight and were forced into a full-body restraint. Public records show ICE spent tens of thousands of dollars last year on restraints like the one seen here in a demo video, specifically for use on such flights. Other migrants we spoke to testified to witnessing this. A U.S. official called the allegation a flat-out lie and denied anyone was beaten. The maker of one such restraint said it's a last-resort tool intended to promote safety and prevent escalation.
2: This family member informs me that he was actually removed. And I paused for about 10 to 15 seconds, not understanding what is going on, because I didn't receive any sort of information. I had no knowledge, no notice.
1: This is the plane that was used. A return flight likely cost around $1.2 million, according to flight trackers, Human Rights First, local journalists, and publicly available figures from ICE. The charter company did not reply to us. Nearly 20 hours after takeoff and a refueling stop, it touched down in Bangui, Central African Republic. Since we're unable to enter the building they're being held in, we managed to arrange for them to meet us nearby. For some, this is the first time they've been outside since their arrival several weeks ago. Maybe I can just start with, where are you from originally?
3: I'm from Georgia.
1: You're from Georgia?
3: Yes.
4: Egypt.
1: Egypt.
5: Afghanistan.
1: Afghanistan.
6: Iraq.
1: Iraq.
7: Jordan.
1: Jordan. So all different countries. How are you all doing here?
3: Doing here?
8: Like hell.
1: Like hell?
8: Yeah. No internet, no electric, too much of mosquito. Everybody have malaria. Not safety. One time I'm going to travel outside and get some shopping. They arrested us.
1: One of the most confounding questions is why migrants were sent here. The U.S. State Department warns people do not travel here for risk of kidnapping and terrorism, and advises those who must to leave behind a DNA sample so they can be identified by their family.
0: That was an excerpt of a report from CNN's Isabel Young. In the report, she also examined the money behind these third country deals.
1: Most of the migrants we spoke with had won protection orders from U.S. judges. This stops the government from sending them back to their home countries, where they're likely to face persecution, torture, or death. Until recently, it was incredibly rare for someone with protection orders like these to be deported, including to a third country. But that's all changed. Very little is known about what terms the CAR government agreed to with the U.S. What we do know is that on May 18th, just 1 month before the first deportation flight, State Department diplomats traveled here to meet with the president. For the past decade, the U.S. has given just a few million dollars a year to the UN Migration Agency IOM's operations in CAR. But this year, that figure shot up to $85 million. The U.S. committed an additional $50 million to the CAR Humanitarian Fund. This is at a time when the Trump administration has been slashing billions of dollars in foreign assistance. We asked the IOM about the money they're receiving. They didn't respond to our specific questions, but told us the IOM has a long-standing presence in the CAR and they're receiving funding from a range of donors.
0: CNN's international correspondent Isabel Young joining us now from London, and we're joined by Yael Shaker. She's director for the Americas and Europe at Refugees International and helps run the Third Country Deportation Watch database, joining us from Washington, D.C. Isabel Young, let's begin with you. Really a significant report you did from the Central African Republic. And, you know, this is really interesting. I also went to the Central African Republic, but during the George W. Bush government, when the U.S. deported the Haitian president, Jean-Bertrand Aristide, and his wife to CAR, they could be sure that in this autocratic regime, he would be held there. And I followed a delegation that went to take him back to the Western Hemisphere. Now it's the Trump administration, and talk about what the Trump administration is doing with CAR and who these deportees are.
4: Yeah, I mean, it is remarkable. And as you said, Amy, I mean, it's not a country where a lot of people travel to. In fact, the U.S. State Department themselves warn people not to travel there under any circumstances for any reason, because there is a real legitimate risk of, you know, kidnapping or terrorism. This is a country that is under an ongoing civil war right now. But, you know, this is one of the countries and the most recent country that the Trump administration has signed these so-called third country deportation deals with. You know, very little is known about these deals. They are tended to be shrouded in secrecy. Not a lot of it is made public. What we do know is that a significant amount of money, in fact, $85 million, was sent to the IOM, the UN Migration Agency's operations in the Central African Republic this year, on top of an additional $50 million to the CAR's humanitarian fund. And what we know, I mean, we were looking into this because we saw that there was the very first flight that was sent to the Central African Republic, full of 18 migrants back in June. And so we had been following and tracking this flight, and we had been in touch with some of the migrants. These migrants are from all over the world. Some of them come from Afghanistan, from Iran, from Iraq, from Jordan. And over the months and weeks, we were speaking to these migrants. And, you know, they are in shock. They are living in a country which they have absolutely no ties to. Many of them have never set foot in Africa before, let alone the Central African Republic. Many of them did not know where they were going to until they stepped foot on the flight. In fact, one of the migrants told me that, you know, she was looking on the screen in front of her on the seat, and she saw the words Bangui, Central African Republic, and was desperately trying to figure out where that was and where it was that she was going to. And so now that they are there, many of them are living in fear. Many of them are stuck inside these apartment buildings, unable to go out. They are living in limbo because the Central African Republic has given them 3-month visas, in which they can stay, so very temporary. So they don't know what their situation is. And many of these migrants, in fact, the majority of them that we spoke to, have been given these court protection orders by US judges, which means that they cannot be deported back to their home countries. So, for example, I spoke to a young Iranian pro-democracy activist who was very active in Iran several years ago. She said that she was threatened by the Islamic Revolutionary Guard and fled to the US. And after months and months of traveling and trekking through the Darien Gap and a lot of hardship, she arrived in the US at the end of 2024, was granted this withdrawal of removal, which means that she could not be sent back to Iran for fear of persecution. But obviously the Trump administration has found a loophole around that and has instead sent her to the Central African Republic, where she's living an extremely uncertain life right now.
5: And Isabel, you mentioned that they have basically a 3-month visa to be in the Central African Republic. Where are they expected to go after that? And did you have any communications with the U.S. Embassy in that country about their situation?
4: Well, that's a good question. I mean, I don't think anyone knows where they're supposed to go after that. We did not really get much of a response from the Central African Republic government. We don't know if they were aware that they would have to, you know, beyond just accepting these migrants for a temporary stay, whether they would actually have to try and come up with some form of solution. It seems that the IOM hasn't really been able to provide a solution for these migrants. It seems that the UNHCR hasn't really been able to provide a solution for them. As I said, many of them have won court protection orders, so they're absolutely terrified to go back to their home countries because they could face persecution, torture, or death. And there is a legitimate reason for many of them to fear exactly that. You know, when we reached out to the... Well, first, we went to the US embassy whilst we were in the country. They were not very forthcoming with us, and they told us to... They gave us a bit of a run around. We did eventually hear back from the US State Department, who, you know, said that all these people had gone through due process and had been deported under legitimate grounds, and that, you know, they do make deals with countries who are willing to help the US with their immigration priorities. And in fact, they do even use foreign assistance where necessary to establish these deals, which we took as a sort of tacit admission that, you know, this money, this $85 million and the $50 million that I mentioned could be tied to these deportations.
5: And briefly, do you think that that this effort by the Trump administration is meant to signal to other immigrants or migrants in the U.S. that they better head back to their own countries, or this will happen to them as well?
4: Well, yeah, I mean, it doesn't seem like the Trump administration is slowing down with their deportation efforts. And in fact, even just this weekend, there was another flight that was sent to the Central African Republic with what we understand to be over 40 migrants on board, many of them from Iran, some of them from Afghanistan. In fact, one of them, their family members had fought with the U.S. military in Afghanistan. And so it does seem like, you know, perhaps this is a warning, but perhaps, you know, this is also the Trump administration willing to do whatever it takes to try and meet their deportation goals.
0: Mm. And the woman you spoke to from Iran, particularly interesting given the latest breaking news, Isabel. Newly released emails show U.S. immigration officials worked with Tehran to deport more than 100 Iranians on three flights between September 2025 and January 2026. Now, she was deported later, the woman you have done pieces on, and her fear that if after 3 months she has to leave and if she's sent to Iran, she could be killed.
4: Yeah, I mean, you've got to remember it wasn't so long ago. In fact, earlier this year, Trump himself was encouraging protesters in Iran to go out and protest and to keep fighting, and that help was on the way. You know, this particular individual that we spoke to in the Central African Republic, you know, she's in her early 30s. She told us that she was thrilled when the U.S. and Israel went to war with Iran, and that she celebrated the death of the Ayatollah and hoped that she could return to Iran safely. But that obviously hasn't been the case. And, you know, now she is stuck in a situation. She is absolutely terrified that she could be repatriated or even refouled back to Iran. She says she fears execution. We spoke to her uncle and her family members who said that, you know, she could be killed. And it's a very legitimate fear if she was to return to Iran. So she's really stuck in this very difficult situation. I mean, obviously holding an Iranian passport doesn't really buy you a free pass to many countries right now. And she's also scared that the circumstances could change. I mean, she says that she's living in fear. She's not really able to leave her apartment without, you know, help or without someone there with her. She says that the local police have been extorting for people, including her, for cash every time she goes to the shops. This is something that the local authorities deny. And that she doesn't feel safe there as a woman, as an Iranian. But she really does not know where she can go or what her options are right now.
0: I want to bring Yael Shaker into the conversation, director, one of the directors at Refugees International and Third Country Deportation Watch co-lead. If you can talk about this database and what these bilateral agreements are, secret deals the U.S. has with other countries across Africa beyond the Central African Republic. Yeah, thanks for having me. The U.S. has signed over 30 of these bilateral agreements, not made many of the terms transparent at all, used all the sort of carrots and sticks in the diplomatic toolbox to, you know, from tariffs to visa bans to economic investment to security and military aid to humanitarian aid to kind of get countries to agree to take third country nationals. And by the terms of the agreement, which are really boilerplate, you know, these countries say they'll accept these third country nationals. Usually, as Isabel was saying, they think that they're taking them temporarily. They agree there's some boilerplate language in these agreements that everybody will abide by their international obligations, not to send people back to harm, to abide by the UN Refugee Convention, to abide by the Convention Against Torture. But what we've seen is that the Trump administration, as Isabel was mentioning, is targeting for removal to these third countries people who have been found to be refugees in the United States and gotten these withholding of removal grants, saying that they would likely be persecuted or tortured if returned to their home countries. So the Trump administration is targeting them and people seeking asylum in the United States to send to these third countries, who then think that they are only responsible for holding them for a little while and can repatriate them. So what you're seeing with these deals is the Trump administration really targeting these very vulnerable populations for removal to countries that think that they can repatriate them. And by doing this is really attacking and undermining the entire architecture of refugee protection, the international architecture set up with these treaties, the Convention Against Torture, for example. Some agreements are where with countries who are detaining people indefinitely, like in Eswatini, in Equatorial. Some of the agreements are with corrupt, extremely corrupt leaders. Equatorial Guinea, one of the most corrupt governments in Africa, direct money being given by the Trump administration to basically hold these third country nationals. And again, many of them are being repatriated to the countries that they fled. And so what we're seeing is, for me, I really think this should be seen, and our website really shows this, that these agreements are sort of trying to institutionalize this attack on refugee protection, not only in the United States by depriving people of their day in court, of the right to seek asylum, of staying in the United States after they've been granted refugee protection. I'm coercing them, as was mentioned, into sort of leaving on their own because of the threat of being sent to these third countries, but also actually undermining international protection globally, because many of these countries who have also signed on to these treaties are just violating them too, keeping people arbitrarily detained and then repatriating to the very countries, to persecution in the very countries in which they fled.
6: We have 20 seconds. Can you talk about how many countries have these agreements with the United States? In Africa, in Latin America, and how many tens of thousands of immigrants have been sent to countries that are not their own?
0: So we know of 35 agreements. There may be more we don't know of yet. And over 22,000 people have been sent. And a lot of people have already had their cases canceled and have the threat hanging over them of being sent to these third countries.
6: Yael Shaker, I want to thank you for being with us. Director for the Americas and Europe at Refugees International, co-lead of the Third Country Deportation Watch Database. We'll link to it all. And thank you so much in London to Isabel Young, CNN International correspondent. We'll link to your report, How Trump is Secretly Deporting Migrants to Africa. Coming up, we look at Puerto Rico's escalating water crisis. Amidst a historic drought, Puerto Rico is rationing water. Back in 20 seconds.

0: Contra Todo, Against Everything, by the Puerto Rican singer and songwriter Ilay, performing in our Democracy Now! Studio. This is Democracy Now!, democracynow.org. I'm Amy Goodman with Juan Gonzalez. In Puerto Rico, the month of July was the driest on record in more than 120 years, accompanied by record-breaking heat. Reservoirs are so low, the governor's declared a state of emergency for more than two dozen cities and towns. Agricultural areas as well as cities are impacted. The Aqueduct and Sewer Authority implemented a water rationing schedule in early August where 180,000 households and businesses in San Juan and surrounding areas receive public water only every other 48 hours, complicating daily life for more than a half a million Puerto Ricans who are U.S. citizens. But the current water crisis in Puerto Rico is not an isolated event. Juan Carlos Davila filed this report from Puerto Rico.
1: Puerto Rico's water crisis is worsening, and this summer's record drought isn't the only reason why. In early August, the Water and Sewage Authority began rationing water services for residents of San Juan and surrounding areas due to the drought. But even before the drought was declared in July, communities in Loíza and San Juan were having water problems, and people depend on water trucks to meet their needs. This is Melody Arevalo, who runs a local restaurant in Loíza.
2: Well, the problems began 3 months ago. A day like today has been difficult because we had water needs since yesterday. And because of the chaos that's been happening around the country, our cistern was not filled yesterday. Today we had very little water and we had to dispatch the clients we already had here.
1: In some places, like Residencial Luis Lloren Torres, Puerto Rico's largest public housing project, the government has installed water cisterns to mitigate the crisis. This is Antonio Puruco Latimer, community leader and former Puerto Rican basketball player.
3: Our country should not be living this way. Public housing projects should not be having these types of cisterns in different areas to solve a situation. Because supposedly we live in a country where we shouldn't have to be dealing with these kinds of water problems that have been created over time.
4: Not even a drop. Every time I open it, I grab it and say, oh my goodness, not even a little sound comes through.
1: Aida Luz Peña lives in a third floor apartment at Lloren Torres, but the water rarely reaches her on the third floor. And she needs to buy water bottles so she can cook, which strains her limited budget.
4: They've left us without water, yet we still get the bill. Charge us for what we actually use when the water is on.
1: Many Puerto Ricans understand that the ongoing water shortages and water rationing could have been prevented. According to estimates of Puerto Rico's Water and Sewage Authority, about 60% of water gets lost through pipes and other broken infrastructure. Hydrologist Amira Ode says the water rationing could have been prevented.
5: The amount of water that we lose through old broken pipes equals to three lakes. So while people are suffering scarcity, the government is talking about just mitigating the crisis right now. But they are still not talking about solving the crisis from the root, fixing the broken infrastructure.
1: We also spoke to community leader Erwin Gonzalez in San Juan.
6: This isn't a question of today or the day before yesterday that you come and help by bringing us a small water tank. This is something that you could have been working on and repaired with anticipation years ago, government after government, you know. It has been 12 years of the same administration, and we haven't seen anything, absolutely anything, where Puerto Rico is progressing.
7: Sometimes they create the problem and the chaos so they can bring a solution. All these people from chaos, they make money. water in Puerto Rico, it's so chaos. Who's making money? The people with the trucks who got to transport water. The people who are selling the blue big cisterna. Supermarkets, they got to sell water. So they making money. So from chaos, a lot of people make money, but the ones who suffer are the poor people.
1: Hydrologist Amira Ode says the government of Puerto Rico has to come up with a robust plan to address future droughts, a reality that is expected to only get worse with climate change.
5: Our government has ignored climate and environmental experts for decades, and this is just the result of what is happening. This drought and this rationing is not a surprise. The Caribbean is expected to have worse droughts. So we're gonna have more extreme temperatures. More heat means more evaporation of the water that we have in our lakes. Also, these droughts could last longer, bring even less rain. So we need to fix the infrastructure problem now to prepare for future crises and literally help save lives.
1: It seems calm here in Lake La Plata, a reservoir that supplies rural towns and other cities around the metropolitan area with water. But Domingo Nevarez, who fishes at this lake, says the water levels are dropping noticeably every day.
8: Como puedes notar, el embalse ha bajado.
9: As you can see, the reservoir levels have dropped dramatically. Where those trees are and that white border, where the cabins are, the water used to reach all the way there, and I've seen it steadily decreasing. Now I've noticed it dropping again in recent days because this area is damp, very damp.
1: If water levels in reservoirs like La Plata continue to drop, Puerto Rico's water crisis could get far worse, engulfing even more of the island.
0: Thanks so much to Juan Carlos Davila, with help from Camila Rodriguez and Rogelio Marzan, for that report. We are joined now from Puerto Rico by Juan Carlos Davila, filmmaker, journalist, finalist for the 8th Annual Library of Congress Levine Ken Burns Prize for Film. Congratulations for that, Juan Carlos.
10: Thank you.
0: Before we move on to the 10th anniversary, are you concerned that the problems and the water shortage will be used as an argument for privatization?
10: Yeah, thanks, Amy. Yeah, definitely. I think that it has been a strategy that has been put forth before by the Puerto Rican government and those in the Puerto Rican government that respond to private interests and to corporations, that they use the crisis in a form to justify privatization. They use climate change and they use a very intentional form of not maintaining the infrastructure of the country in order for it to fail and, again, justify the privatization. We have seen this with the privatization of the electrical system, where the government, alongside the local corporate media, start putting out a narrative that the system, the electrical system, was not working properly because the government basically could not handle it. And what they did is that they started to put forward that the solution was the privatization. And LUMA started administrating the Electrical Power Authority of Puerto Rico since 2021, and nothing has improved. We continue having constant blackouts. We continue having power interruptions. So a privatization of the water system is not going to solve a problem either if we look at the precedents.
0: Also on Monday, Puerto Ricans marked 10 years since President Obama appointed the first members of the Fiscal Oversight Management Board to oversee the restructuring of debt of the island's finances. The Board of Overseers was created by the 2016 PROMESA law passed by the U.S. Congress. For many Puerto Ricans, the anti-democratic structure of the board imposed by the U.S. President and Congress Congress highlights the quasi-colonial status of Puerto Rico, a territory where residents have no voting representation in Congress and can't vote for president. Puerto Ricans protested the continued existence of the board in San Juan Monday.
11: From the beginning, we told the people this law wouldn't bring anything good or positive. Exactly the opposite, that they would charge an illegal debt at the cost of our suffering, that they would abandon the people to pay the debt. Sadly, 10 years later, here we are. The essential services, water, power, education, public health, safety, every day they are worse.
0: For more on what 10 years of the Fiscal Control Board has meant for Puerto Rico, we're joined by Luis Valentin, an investigative reporter with the award-winning Center for Investigative Journalism in Puerto Rico, joining us also from San Juan. Luis, talk about the significance of this decade anniversary and what's happened.
12: So I would say that it's been 10 years ever since the passage of PROMESA, and even if La Junta, as we call it, has restructured some of the Puerto Rico's debt and has implemented fiscal discipline, the reality is that we still have no fully balanced budgets, and Puerto Rico has not regained access to credit markets as PROMESA states. So what has happened is that when it was supposed to be temporary, La Junta was supposed to be a temporary entity in Puerto Rico, it has become deeply embedded in the government and in the day-to-day operations of the government. At Centro de Periodismo Investigativo, we released a report last year that found that La Junta has identified at least 50 different actions that the government must undertake before they leave the island or they cease to exist. And this is a very expansive interpretation of what PROMESA states. It calls

0: about what the oversight board has been doing in terms of the Puerto Rico Aqueduct and Sewer Authority? Because most people don't realize that PRASA, which is what it's known as, was actually privatized years ago in the 90s. And that was such a failure by the French water company that took it over that it was then brought back under government control. And then it went bankrupt with all the other agencies of the government in the debt crisis. What is the position of PROMESA board right now in terms of the water authority?
1: So yes, the water crisis predates PROMESA, right? Like, it's been years in the making of underinvestment by the Puerto Rico government in terms of infrastructure and maintenance. But the reality is that PRASA is under the board's oversight. They require them to submit budgets, a fiscal plan, that they can require implementation plans on the infrastructure work being conducted by PRASA. So in the end, this water crisis taking place right now in Puerto Rico, also La Junta bears some responsibility on it. It has restructured part of the PRASA's debt, but it was not done so in a full restructuring mode. It did not reduce the debt, and that pretty much crowds out resources that could be used for infrastructure work. On the question on the privatization side of it, we have to remember what La Junta did with PREPA, the island's power.
2: We have 10 seconds,
1: utility.
2: Luis.
1: They moved for a full privatization. With respect to PRASA, they have not done so yet, but you could argue that within the fiscal plan, they have introduced suggestions of privatization of services within PRASA.
2: We're going to have to leave it there, but we're going to do part two of our discussion also in Spanish and post it at democracynow.org. Luis Valentin, investigative reporter at the Center for Investigative Journalism in Puerto Rico. This is Democracy Now! I'm Amy Goodman with Juan Gonzalez.

0: All right. I don't know how that happened. That's interesting. You are listening to KYRS Medical Lake Spokane 88.1 and 92.3 FM. Maybe this will work. I don't know what happened. Let's try that.
1: 10, 9, 8, I fixed 7, it. 6, 5.

Good evening, Spokane. Hello and welcome to Global Odyssey. My name is Craig. I am your fellow traveler on this weekly journey of discovery around the world of music. And if you needed any further example or further proof of the chaos that is live radio, you just add it. A button was pushed that shouldn't have been, and vice versa, and so nothing happened. We had 15 seconds of dead air, but all is well. I am here, and we have a show for you. Do not touch that dial. We have a show coming up for you that will please you. I'll talk about it a little bit more as we get going, but I'm going to start off with a set honoring the late, great Dolly Parton. And what I've chosen to focus on for this set is a work in collaboration with other artists. So we will have music that a lot of these appeared either on other people's albums or on group albums, etc. So we're going to hear Dolly with Linda Ronstadt, with John Fogerty, with Ronstadt again with Emmylou Harris, with Kenny Rogers, with Chet Atkins, and with Norah Jones. One of these tracks is very well known.

Two others I would put in the somewhat known category, at least for the Dolly Parton repertoire. And then the others are fairly deep tracks. So we'll see how you enjoy this. Again, we're going to start with Dolly with Linda Ronstadt. This is a song off of Ronstadt's album from 1977 called Simple Dreams, and it's a song called I Will Never Marry.

0: All right. We heard six tracks. Dolly Parton, we did all Dolly Parton in that first set. And the focus was Dolly collaborating with other artists. So we started off at the top of the hour with her singing with Linda Ronstadt on Ronstadt's album Simple Dreams from 1977, a song called I Never Will Marry. And then second, we heard Dolly singing with John Fogerty, Long As I Can See the Light. Interesting story, that album Rockstar came out in 2023, and the story goes that Dolly was going to be inducted in, excuse me, into the Rock and Roll Hall of Fame, and she said, don't, because I don't play rock music. They did anyway. Of course. And so then she put out an album called Rockstar, and she covered a lot of famous rock songs, often with the original artists involved. So that was from that album. That was the story of that album. And Long As I Can See the Light. And then Dolly again with Ronstadt, and this time with Emmylou Harris from an album called Trio, covered an old Gene Ritchie song called My Dear Companion. And then the famous track she did with Kenny Rogers, Islands in the Stream. And then Chet Atkins, guitarist, great legendary guitarist Chet Atkins. She did a song called Do I Ever Cross Your Mind? That was from Atkins. I found that off an anthology called The Master and His Music. And then finished with Norah Jones from her album from 2004, Feels Like Home. And the song was Creepin' In. Let's take a brief break.
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0: All right, coming up after this, I'm going to give you a set of Scramble. And then we're going to go to Texas for some Roadhouse Blues. We're going to have our challenge question. And then we're going to go to Manchester, England for some nightclub music from there from the 1990s. So that's all coming up. But first, we're going to do a set of Scramble, as I mentioned. So we're going to hear from an artist known as V, K-pop artist. And then we're going to go to South Africa for Bakithi Kumalo. We're going to hear from a duo who go by the name of Turco di Roma. We're going to go to Poland for an interesting trio who go by the name of Terset Imperial. And we're going to finish this Scramble set with a track from the late, great Tim Curry. Starting off with V, this is a song called Slow Dancing.

0: right. May need to explain that one just a tad. That was the late Tim Curry from a movie soundtrack called A Fern Gully was the name of the movie. Came out in 1992. Tim played an evil spirit who was released from a spell of being locked in a tree when the tree was logged. And then he came to life and was vowing to destroy the Australian rainforest. So that was the premise of the movie. And that was his solo song from that movie, Toxic Love, from the Fern Gully soundtrack. Immediately prior to that, we heard a group from Poland, Terset Imperial. They take traditional Polish folk music and set it to electronic beats and such. So naturally, I was a sucker for that. And their album, Primat, is a brand new. And then a song called Lessie. And then prior to that, Turkodi Roma did a song called Ben Yagurmurin Geseye. Prior to that, Bathiki Kamalo, a bassist and a group leader out of South Africa, did a song called Electric Flow. And we started off with a song called Slow Dancing from a 2023 album called Layover. All right, let's take a quick break.
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0: I want to just take a half a minute to remind you about Thin Air Community Radio's 23rd anniversary gala and benefit auction. It is happening September 25th. That is a Friday night starting at 6 p.m. A fun evening is promised with live music, drinks, dinner, live and silent auction, and a card draw raffle. It's happening right here in the Central Library on the third floor. Please, please plan to attend. Go to kyrs.org for further details of this upcoming gala event. Should be quite the treat. All right, let's get back to the music. And as you know, people are just dying to get on Global Odyssey. We did Dolly Parton, we did Tim Curry. One person that left us within the last few weeks, I haven't had a chance to acknowledge, is the great ZZ Top drummer Frank Beard. So I'm going to play a track of theirs, and that'll jump us off into some Texas Roadhouse blues for a set. So we're going to start off with a ZZ Top. As I said, this is from an album, La Futura, a little later album from them from 2012. And then we'll hear from Stevie Ray Vaughan and Double Trouble. We'll hear from the Fabulous Thunderbirds, Johnny Winter, and finish it off with Albert Collins. This is the set of blues. And this is a song from ZZ Top called I Gots to Get Paid.

0: Musik ohne Grenzen. 국경에 없는 음악. Musica senza frontiere.
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0: right. We heard an extended set there of Texas Blues and Boogie. Started off with ZZ Top, I Gots to Get Paid, from 2012 album called La Futura. And then Stevie Ray Vaughan and Double Trouble did Voodoo Child, Slight Return. After the top of the hour, we heard the fabulous Thunderbirds, Twist of the Knife. And we went back to 1973 for Johnny Winter, Rock Me Baby, and finished up that set with Albert Collins, a song called Quicksand. All right, we're going to be back with the challenge question right after we hear about this.
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0: Yes, indeed. Yes, indeed. Excellent show there. All right. Challenge question. If you've not played before, it's simple. You call the number 509-747-3807. That is a studio number. Again, the number 509-747-3807. Ask, answer the question I'm about to give you. And mostly all what I've been doing is doing covers, and I'm going to do a cover for you again today. Actually, two. So I got a song. The song is called A Change Is Gonna Come. I want to know who wrote that song. I've got two covers for you. The first, I'm going to stay in Texas, Austin to be specific, for vocalist Gary Clark Jr., his version of A Change Is Gonna Come. Then we're going to go to Frankenmuth, Michigan, of all places, to a band called Greta Van Fleet. Their version of A Change Is Going to Come. Whose song was this originally? 509-747-3807. Here's the first cover version.

right, that's a little bit of a soul version. I got a little bit more of a rock version again. A Change Is Gonna Come. Whose song was that originally? 509-747-3807. Got a couple of correct answers so far. Here is a version by the band Greta Van Fleet.

0: All right. We got somebody. Okay. We got, that was bizarre. I just got a call from somebody trying to make a call from jail, and I can't help you, buddy. I'm sorry. I thought you were trying to call to answer the challenge question, and no, that was not right. But I do have two right answers. So the song Change is going to come. That song is by Sam Cooke. Sam Cooke was the answer to today's challenge question. Heard a version by Gary Clark Jr. out of Austin, Texas, and heard a version by the band Greta Van Fleet out of Frankenmuth, Michigan. My East Coast research assistant sent that band in, and I was able to find that cover version, and it's a really neat version. So whoever is trying to call me from jail, please stop doing that. I cannot help you, man. I don't know. But anyway, that was the call that I got, and that was the text that I got, and I got a couple of right answers. I've got one from Gene and another from Sharon. So right on to you, and we'll try to do it again next week. All right, let's listen to this.
1: 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Located downtown on Howard Street near the carousel, just down the block from their other store, Boo Radley's.
0: All right, I'm going to try to do something a little bit different today. I've got my little mixer on my iPad. And I'm going to bring you a little set of music here from now till the end of the show. I'm going to take you to a nightclub in Manchester, England in 1991. So 35 years ago, if you were in a nightclub in Manchester, England, you might hear the following set. All of this music was recorded either in 1990, 1991. In one case, 1988, and one is a cover of a song that was released in 1990. So let's do it. Let's go to Manchester, England for some club music from there.

0: we're going to break in to the set just to run this promo real quick, and then we'll be back to some more music. We're listening to a genre called Madchester, which came out of Manchester, England. At least this track and the forthcoming ones will be. So let's listen to this, and then we'll get back to some more.
1: 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That's 855-597-7227. Honk, honk!
0: All right, like I said, we're running a set of music from a genre that was known as Madchester. That was out of Manchester, England for a very fairly short period of time.

0: All right, closing out the Madchester set and turning it over to DJ Shrimp Biscuit.
1: Hey, the man like Global Odyssey. Mass respects to the Decky G, as they say in Manchester.
0: There you go. Hope I set you up well for this.
1: Absolutely. You couldn't have set me up for more success. Like, it's going to just be like Scrooge McDuck diving into a pile of gold coins tonight.
0: That image will stay with me.
1: As I listen to your show on the way home.
0: Yeah, no, that's totally. All right, I got to get out of here. We're going to turn it over, as I say. Thanks for all the calls, texts, etc. I'll be back next week with an all-new show. In the meantime, take care of yourselves and each other. 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

Spokane! Hello, I'm back. If you've never listened to this show before and you've just found me presumably out of context, this is Basement Beats here on KYRS Medical Lake Spokane, 88.1 and 92.3 FM. My name is DJ Shrimp Biscuit. I'm your guide for this experience, this little crawl into the basement that we're going to go on. I'm going to guide you. I'm going to take you there, and it's going to be real nice down there. Shout out Anthony Bourdain. Right now we've got Tilt with Invisible 1999 on this one from, or this is the Lost Tribe vocal mix. Gonna really hammer down on the progressive house for a little bit, or progressive trance, somewhere in between there, some kind of line that exists between those two genres. Let's get it, y'all. So good to be back. So good to be here in the library, giving you the tunes, giving you the sauce, giving you the business. Let's get it, man.

So somebody at Field of Vision last weekend, or a couple weekends ago, I don't know time anymore, gave me this betel nut type thing. I guess this is the like Hindu variant of it, that it's supposed to be a very sacred betel nut in Hinduism. He told me it's Shiva's deer nut, and he told me that if I die with it on me, that I'll like shoot straight up to heaven, which is really nice to know while I was like right in the middle of the King Gizzard mosh pit, which is where I met this guy also, by the way. But anyway, I found the betel nut in my backpack, so good to know that's still on me. Thank you for that. That was a cool thing to get in the middle of a mosh pit.

Cosmic Friends with Blue Melody in 1999 on this one. Before that, we heard Central Love with Experience of a Beautiful Rainbow and Friends of Matthew with Out There. Starting us off tonight was Tilt with Invisible. Gonna see where this takes us. I have a bunch of tracks to choose from. Who knows where we're gonna go? Don't touch that dial. You've got to tune to Basement Beats. Thin Air Community Radio's Anniversary Gala is coming September 25th. Live music, a curated silent auction, card draw raffle, and dinner on the third floor of the Spokane Central Library. Professional auctioneer Jeff Owens takes the mic for the live auction. Tickets at KYRS.org. Shrimp Biscuits gonna show up there. I've got up for auction one party platter of cocktail shrimp with two shrimps taken out of it because I couldn't help but dip into my own supply, if you know what I mean. Don't worry about it. It's just two less shrimp that will make you sick. I mean, don't

Planet Rio. Before that was Z Express with Reach Out. Koala with Australia and Boca with Miami. And just so you know, we are in fact going very deep into the goblin layers of the underground tonight, where they all work and congregate. We're going to be in their break room. We're going to get to hear all of their water cooler gossip. I can't think of a goblin name, but did you hear what Oog was doing with his horns the other day? I don't know. I wouldn't be able to blend into the goblin workplace. Thank Bog, it's Friday. I'm just so glad I get to hang up the old pickaxe and the old torture rack. I don't know. Maybe I'm going too far with it. Maybe I should just stick with mixing some tunes for you. I'm so glad to be here. It's Tuesday night. Got a call from the coach of the Home Run Homos, which I didn't know existed until now, but super, super cool stuff. May you kick your obstacles square in the face as hard as you kick that rubber dodgeball that you kick around in the field. I don't know how dodgeball works.

Well, we made it. It's the second hour here on Basement Beats, heard only on KYRS Medical Lake Spokane, 88.1 and 92.3 FM. Woo! All right. Right now, I've got Goya with Dream Strings. Goya also made one of my other favorite dance tracks, which is Good Boys, the continuous mix, which I have played quite a bit. I haven't played it in a while because I've been trying to, like, not play it because it's really ingrained as a staple in a lot of sets that I do and stuff. It's just a really, really good song, and it's hard to get away from it sometimes. But anyway, before this was Lotus Eye with Enchanted and DJ TV with Acid Man. And that was with that track was Pause. Before that, we heard LDC with Die Schwarze Zone and Miss Shiva with Do You Feel Right. Still got like heaps of tracks. Pretty much a lot of like progressive trance and some adjacent things. Lots of over 5 minute tracks tonight. So this is, I guess, kind of the jam session, the jam band set of Shrimp Biscuit. That time that Shrimp Biscuit joined the Grateful Dead. Oh, Jerry Garcia, what are you doing? That's not Ben and Jerry's ice cream. Whoa, dude, you're eating a lot of that. Whoa, dude. I don't think I would be a good trip sitter for the Grateful Dead. I think that I would accidentally freak them out. So, you know, glad I don't have to be in that role. Glad I can do what I love the most, which is be a DJ. Thank you so much, Spokane. So glad I get to do this. Absolutely love being here on Tuesday nights. Nowhere else I'd rather be from 8 to 10. So thank you so much for joining me on this journey.

I've heard from a lot of you tonight, so it's been really nice to hear from you guys. If you want to call in, 509-747-3807. The Shrimp Hotline is open right now. 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You know, if you need me to fix your pager or your Palm Pilot, I gotcha. Oh yeah, send me an email if you want. 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I love emails.

Lust behind me right now with Music of the Future. That's right, baby, it's the future. Sewer mutants are finally allowed on the surface, and look what they've done to our beautiful society. Before that was Massive Attack with 3, Dom T's House of Fortune mix, 5 Seconds with Mission Impossible, and G Moore with Give Me More Time. Things are getting filthy in here, that's for sure. It's giving sewer mutant tonight, for sure, you know, so if you got those extra arms laying around, make sure you sprout them out tonight, because you're really going to need them. If you have a tail, or maybe another person growing out of your back, it doesn't matter anymore. You're allowed on the surface, finally. Woohoo! Now I can confess to you guys that I do, in fact, have a shrimp tail. You've never seen me from behind, just from the front. It's been that way on purpose. You know, I didn't want you to see my shrimp tail. But look at me now, waving it free in the wind.

We're going to Arrakis with this one, baby. We're riding sandworms tonight. We're going to be like a bunch of lime teenagers downtown, except with sandworms. All of us, the Shy Halud gang, rolling in strong in downtown Spokane. Tonight, it's going down, you know. Get your thumpers out. Right now, this is Alternative Energy with Energy One, Isotonics was before that with Hasta La Vista, and E. Craig with The Beat Goes On. Starting off this little set was Lust with Music of the Future. Getting close to the end of the show, but fret not, I'm going to finish strong. Going to keep you on the edge of your seat. Got to tune to Basement Beats. Don't touch that dial, don't go anywhere. Got a little bit left with The Shrimp.

This is what Thin Air has always been. People who care about this place, showing up together. The anniversary gala is September 25th on the third floor of the Spokane Central Library. Live music, dinner, a card draw raffle, silent auction, and a live auction with Jeff Owens. 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Bionic Age with Axel F. Got about, I'd say two more songs. Two more songs seems lenient and fair. I think that'll work out just right, just where I want it to be. So I'll probably be back in a little bit, but if you don't hear from me later, thank you so much for tuning in. This was a really fun one, and we're going to finish strong, man. This is Bionic Age with Axel F. Cool little mashup for you. Whew. Ha! I can't wait to go see my cats later. Shout out Cornbread, shout out Serena, shout out my jumping spider, Newports, also a little sweetie.

My last song for the night, Vigipirate with Fantasy. Before that was Moss Project with Bass for Love, the Mind Damage mix on that one. I kind of know what I'm going to play next week, so I think it's going to be really good. I mean, I know I say that every week, but I genuinely love the tunes I play, and I hope that you enjoy listening to them every Tuesday. Tuesday nights are such a good time for me. I absolutely love it here. Thank you so much to KYRS in the library for letting me shrimp about for 2 hours a week. Really makes me feel normal and rational as a human being. Be kind to yourself. Be good to everyone around you. You know, exude love and kindness wherever it needs to be, man.

I don't know. It's going to be interesting. I don't really know what's going to happen on Tuesday nights until I do it, until I get to the end of it. So really, if you want to know what's going to happen next week, you got to get to right now in next week time. Thank you so much for tuning in. My name is DJ Shrimp Biscuit. Have a great night, y'all. Bye, Spokane. I love you so much.

This is your KYRS live and local calendar for August 31st through September 3rd. Monday, Francis Brown at Zola and the Mac Movement open mic with Third Eye at the Red Room. Monday and Tuesday, open jam at Jackson Street. Tuesday, Rogan Tinsley at 1919 Wine Cellar, Jameson Sampson and the All-Star Jam at Zola, open mic with Nate Dunnigan at the Parlor, and Willie Watson and Aaron Ray at the District. Wednesday, Ed Shaw, Rusty Nail and the Hammers, and others at the Kendall Yards Night Market, PJ Destiny at Iron Horse in the Valley, Bill Price and Akifumi Kato at Zola, Pig, Cyanotic, and Skull Cultist at the Big Dipper, open mic with Derek Hart at the Checkerboard, and the Downtown Get Down Jam at the Red Room. Thursday, Hannah Siglin at Rocky Hill Park, Ron Green at The Social, the Christy Lee Band at Arborcrest, open mic with Derek Hart at The Alibi, Blues Jam at Chan's Red Dragon, Alexa Rose and Josh Oliver at The Chameleon, and the Groovy Smoothies at Brick West. 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

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Monday, Francis Brown at Zola and the Mac Movement open mic with Third Eye at the Red Room. Monday and Tuesday, open jam at Jackson Street. Tuesday, Rogan Tinsley at 1919 Wine Cellar, Jameson Sampson and the All-Star Jam at Zola, open mic with Nate Dunnigan at the Parlor, and Willie Watson and Aaron Ray at the District. Wednesday, Ed Shaw, Rusty Nail and the Hammers, and others at the Kendall Yards Night Market, PJ Destiny at Iron Horse in the Valley, Bill Price and Aki Fumikado at Zola, Pig, Cyanotic, and Skull Cultist at the Big Dipper, open mic with Derek Hart at the Checkerboard, and the Downtown Get Down Jam at the Red Room. Thursday, Hannah Siglin at Rocky Hill Park, Ron Green at The Social, the Christy Lee Band at Arborcrest, open mic with Derek Hart at The Alibi, Blues Jam at Chan's Red Dragon, Alexa Rose and Josh Oliver at The Chameleon, and the Groovy Smoothies at Brick West. 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
1: Before there was America's Got Talent, there was England's Got Talent, 1487. 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

This is your KYRS live and local calendar for August 31st through September 3rd. Monday, Francis Brown at Zola and the Mac Movement open mic with Third Eye at the Red Room. Monday and Tuesday, open jam at Jackson Street. Tuesday, Rogan Tinsley at 1919 Wine Cellar, Jameson Sampson and the All-Star Jam at Zola, open mic with Nate Dunnigan at the Parlor, and Willie Watson and Aaron Ray at the District. Wednesday, Ed Shaw, Rusty Nail and the Hammers, and others at the Kendall Yards Night Market, PJ Destiny at Iron Horse in the Valley, Bill Price and Aki Fumikado at Zola, Pig, Cyanotic, and Skull Cultist at the Big Dipper, open mic with Derek Hart at the Checkerboard, and the Downtown Get Down Jam at the Red Room. Thursday, Hannah Siglin at Rocky Hill Park, Ron Green at The Social, the Christy Lee Band at Arborcrest, open mic with Derek Hart at The Alibi, Blues Jam at Chan's Red Dragon, Alexa Rose and Josh Oliver at The Chameleon, and the Groovy Smoothies at Brick West. 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

0: Hello, Spokaneites. This is Victor Komarovsky, Spokane's Gothic historian. Before you tuck yourselves into bed late Friday nights, join me just after midnight at 12:30 a.m. following the Suspense radio program for a Spokane bedtime story about the real, unabridged, and sometimes troubling history of America and the Lilac City. Stories that just might keep you awake. 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

Mondays is your KYRS live and local calendar for August 31st through September 3rd. Monday, Francis Brown at Zola and the Mac Movement open mic with Third Eye at the Red Room. Monday and Tuesday, open jam at Jackson Street. Tuesday, Rogan Tinsley at 1919 Wine Cellar, Jameson Sampson and the All-Star Jam at Zola, open mic with Nate Dunnigan at the Parlor, and Willie Watson and Aaron Ray at the District. Wednesday, Ed Shaw, Rusty Nail and the Hammers, and others at the Kendall Yards Night Market, PJ Destiny at Iron Horse in the Valley, Bill Price and Akifumi Kato at Zola, Pig, Cyanotic, and Skull Cultist at the Big Dipper, open mic with Derek Hart at the Checkerboard, and the Downtown Get Down Jam at the Red Room. Thursday, Hannah Siglin at Rocky Hill Park, Ron Green at The Social, the Christy Lee Band at Arborcrest, open mic with Derek Hart at The Alibi, Blues Jam at Chan's Red Dragon, Alexa Rose and Josh Oliver at The Chameleon, and the Groovy Smoothies at Brick West. 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

On September 15th, National Voter Registration Day, the community building will have Washington State paper voting registrations in every language. The event will be held from 9 to 5 on September 15th at the community building, 35 West Main in downtown Spokane.

Mondays is your KYRS live and local calendar for August 31st through September 3rd. Monday, Francis Brown at Zola and the Mac Movement open mic with Third Eye at the Red Room. Monday and Tuesday, open jam at Jackson Street. Tuesday, Rogan Tinsley at 1919 Wine Cellar, Jameson Sampson and the All-Star Jam at Zola, open mic with Nate Dunnigan at the Parlor, and Willie Watson and Aaron Ray at the District. Wednesday, Ed Shaw, Rusty Nail and the Hammers, and others at the Kendall Yards Night Market, PJ Destiny at Iron Horse in the Valley, Bill Price and Aki Fumikado at Zola, Pig, Cyanotic, and Skull Cultist at the Big Dipper, open mic with Derek Hart at the Checkerboard, and the Downtown Get Down Jam at the Red Room. Thursday, Hannah Siglin at Rocky Hill Park, Ron Green at The Social, the Christy Lee Band at Arborcrest, open mic with Derek Hart at The Alibi, Blues Jam at Chan's Red Dragon, Alexa Rose and Josh Oliver at The Chameleon, and the Groovy Smoothies at Brick West. 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
1: Before there was America's Got Talent, there was England's Got Talent, 1487. KYRS and the Spokane Renaissance Fair invite you to get loud in the library for an evening of medieval merriment. 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

So I imagine you're pretty concerned about the thumping coming from downstairs, and I totally get it. I totally understand. But I just got to say, don't worry about it. It's just DJ Shrimp Biscuit. I've got it all under control, man. Every Tuesday night from 8 to 10 p.m., I'm going to be in your basement channeling rare tunes forged in divine wizardly flame. That's right. I've turned your basement into a one-way ticket to White Label Euphoria, and you're invited. Heard only on KYRS, Thin Air Community Radio. This is Basement Beats.

0: Here's a surprise. Paul McCartney uses AI in his music. Many popular music artists have begun incorporating AI into their music, just like Paul when he released Now and Then, a track that contains a replication of the late John Lennon's voice.
1: Other artists like Timberland, Drake, and French Montana, and The Weeknd have also used AI in similar ways. 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

0: This is your KYRS live and local calendar for August 31st through September 3rd. Monday, Francis Brown at Zola and the Mac Movement open mic with Third Eye at the Red Room. Monday and Tuesday, open jam at Jackson Street. Tuesday, Rogan Tinsley at 1919 Wine Cellar, Jameson Sampson and the All-Star Jam at Zola, open mic with Nate Dunnigan at the Parlor, and Willie Watson and Aaron Ray at the District. Wednesday, Ed Shaw, Rusty Nail and the Hammers, and others at the Kendall Yards Night Market, PJ Destiny at Iron Horse in the Valley, Bill Price and Akifumi Kato at Zola, Pig, Cyanotic, and Skull Cultist at the Big Dipper, open mic with Derek Hart at the Checkerboard, and the Downtown Get Down Jam at the Red Room. Thursday, Hannah Siglin at Rocky Hill Park, Ron Green at The Social, the Christy Lee Band at Arborcrest, open mic with Derek Hart at The Alibi, Blues Jam at Chan's Red Dragon, Alexa Rose and Josh Oliver at The Chameleon, and the Groovy Smoothies at Brick West. 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
1: Over one-third of the crops you eat are reliant on pollinators. 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
0: What will you do when there's no bees left in our backyards?

0: This is your KYRS live and local calendar for August 31st through September 3rd. Monday, Francis Brown at Zola and the Mac Movement open mic with Third Eye at the Red Room. Monday and Tuesday, open jam at Jackson Street. Tuesday, Rogan Tinsley at 1919 Wine Cellar, Jameson Sampson and the All-Star Jam at Zola, open mic with Nate Dunnigan at the Parlor, and Willie Watson and Aaron Ray at the District. Wednesday, Ed Shaw, Rusty Nail and the Hammers, and others at the Kendall Yards Night Market, PJ Destiny at Iron Horse in the Valley, Bill Price and Akifumi Kato at Zola, Pig, Cyanotic, and Skull Cultist at the Big Dipper, open mic with Derek Hart at the Checkerboard, and the Downtown Get Down Jam at the Red Room. Thursday, Hannah Siglin at Rocky Hill Park, Ron Green at The Social, the Christy Lee Band at Arborcrest, open mic with Derek Hart at The Alibi, Blues Jam at Chan's Red Dragon, Alexa Rose and Josh Oliver at The Chameleon, and the Groovy Smoothies at Brick West. 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

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We don't know.

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Monday, Francis Brown at Zola and the Mac Movement open mic with Third Eye at the Red Room. Monday and Tuesday, open jam at Jackson Street. Tuesday, Rogan Tinsley at 1919 Wine Cellar, Jameson Sampson and the All-Star Jam at Zola, open mic with Nate Dunnigan at the Parlor, and Willie Watson and Aaron Ray at the District. Wednesday, Ed Shaw, Rusty Nail and the Hammers, and others at the Kendall Yards Night Market, PJ Destiny at Iron Horse in the Valley, Bill Price and Aki Fumikado at Zola, Pig, Cyanotic, and Skull Cultist at the Big Dipper, open mic with Derek Hart at the Checkerboard, and the Downtown Get Down Jam at the Red Room. Thursday, Hannah Siglin at Rocky Hill Park, Ron Green at The Social, the Christy Lee Band at Arborcrest, open mic with Derek Hart at The Alibi, Blues Jam at Chan's Red Dragon, Alexa Rose and Josh Oliver at The Chameleon, and the Groovy Smoothies at Brick West. 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

0: Spokane Children's Theater is performing Shrek the Musical on May 22nd through June 7th with both evening and matinee performances. 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
1: Hey, Tom Hartman here, host of the Tom Hartman Program. 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

Before there was America's Got Talent, there was England's Got Talent, 1487. KYRS and the Spokane Renaissance Fair invite you to get loud in the library for an evening of medieval merriment. Live Renaissance performers, sword fighting demonstrations, special guests, audience dancing, and a showcase of some of the wonderfully talented characters of the Spokane Renaissance Fair. It all happens Saturday, September 12th, from 7 to 9 p.m. on the third floor of Spokane Central Library, 906 West Main. And admission is free. Come get a taste of the Spokane Renaissance Fair before the gates open in October. England's Got Talent, 1487. 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

Hey there, folks. Join me for a musical trip along Americana Avenue. 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

Welcome. This is Dr. Michio Kaku, Professor of Theoretical Physics at the City College and the Graduate Center of the City University of New York. And this is Exploration. Every week at Exploration, we discuss the fascinating world of science and its impact on society. Well, today at Exploration, we're going to discuss some of the strangest phenomena in the entire universe. In the first half hour, we're going to be talking about black holes, which were once considered to be science fiction, and yet now we see them by the thousands, one of them raging at the very center of our own Milky Way galaxy. And we have with us today one of the world's leading authorities on black holes, Dr. Fulvia Melia of the University of Arizona, and is going to be walking us through, giving us a guided tour of the most strangest phenomenon in the universe, black holes. And then we're going to go one step farther. What happens if you go through a black hole? Some people think, even though it's just a theory, that perhaps it could be used as a time machine. And in fact, in the second half of Exploration, we're going to bring on a Princeton physicist, Dr. Richard Gott, who has, believe it or not, his own blueprint for a time machine. That's right. So in the second half of Exploration, we're going to talk about time travel. Now, the ultimate framework for discussing black holes and time machines is Einstein's theory of general relativity. Now, you don't have to be a physicist to appreciate the subtlety and the beauty of Einstein's theory. It's that space and time are not flat and uninteresting. Space and time, according to Einstein, can be a fabric that can be stretched, a fabric that may even be ripped. So if you take a look at a black hole, you're looking at a region of space and time where it's so distorted that the fabric of space and time actually can rip. So it's basically a dead star, a star whose gravity is so enormous that it allows you to actually rip the fabric of space and time. These are black holes, and we see one right at the center of the Milky Way galaxy. You can even see one tonight. Tonight, look up in the direction of Sagittarius. That's the center of the Milky Way galaxy, which by rights should be a gigantic fireball, but unfortunately is obscured by dust clouds. At the very center, you find a gigantic black hole. It weighs 2 to 3 million times the mass of our sun, and it's at the very center of the Milky Way. Well, what happens if you go through a black hole? No one's ever done it. No one knows for sure. But some people think that perhaps these massive distortions of space and time could give you a time machine. That is, if time is a river, then why not have the river of time make whirlpools or perhaps even fork into two rivers? And so once again, our first special guest will discuss black holes. He's Dr. Fulvia Melia of the University of Arizona, one of the world's leading authorities on black holes. And then in the second half of Exploration, we're going to bring on Dr. Richard Gott, professor of physics at Princeton University, where Einstein used to work. And he's going to be talking about time machines. Do Einstein's equations allow you to perhaps go backwards in time, perhaps meet your teenage mother before you're born, and what happens if she falls in love with you? Well, you're in deep doo-doo if that ever happens.

0: And now I'd like to introduce our special guest for today. We're very delighted to have with us Dr. Fulvia Melia. He is the chairman of the physics department at the University of Arizona at Tucson, one of the centers of black hole physics. And he's the author of a new book called The Edge of Infinity, about black holes. So let's now get a few definitions off the ground before we head right into the center of a black hole. First of all, what is a black hole? Well, a black hole is an object whose escape velocity is the speed of light. In other words, light itself cannot escape a black hole. In other words, everything falls in, but nothing falls out. And then surrounding the black hole, there is a sphere called the event horizon. And the event horizon is the point of no return. If you fall through that imaginary sphere, you get sucked right into the black hole and you never come out again. And lastly, we have two types of black holes. Stellar black holes, that is old stars that peter out and collapse into a black hole. And galactic black holes, like at the center of the Milky Way galaxy itself, right in our own backyard. So once again, our special guest today is Dr. Fulvia Melia. And we are talking about one of the strangest objects in the universe, and that is the black hole. The first question for you is, how did you first get interested in physics and astronomy?
1: Well, I actually grew up in Melbourne, and I don't know if all of your listeners have had the

0: what got me into physics and astronomy, I would say.
1: And Arizona is one of the world's leading centers for astronomical research, I understand. So what is it like to be in Arizona versus being in New York City, to be able to look up at the night sky and see the Milky Way, and also to be at the very forefront of telescope technology?
0: Well, that's the interesting comparison, of course, because even though I usually tell my friends, especially the ones overseas, even though we belong to the same country, the southwest of the United States is really very, very different from the northeast, as I think everybody realizes. Here in Arizona, the skies are almost always clear. It's not a coincidence that many of the national and now the international telescope facilities are being built here. We get very little cloud cover during the year, so going out in the evenings, whether using a telescope or not, presents quite a glorious experience. It's a wonderful opportunity to feel the magnitude of the skies and the objects there. And of course, for research, especially for the observers and people who build instruments eventually placed on the telescopes with which these observations are made, there are very few places on the planet better than this to do studies such as this. The clarity of the skies and also the access to objects not only in the northern hemisphere but those approaching what one would see from the southern hemisphere. Of course, Earth's rim prevents us from seeing all of the portion of the Milky Way that would be accessible from the south, but nonetheless, during a portion of the year, we can still see the center of the galaxy, for example, which is close to the southern horizon for us here in Arizona. But other than the skies here, the only other place that would present a comparable opportunity for studying these objects would be from countries such as Chile, which, of course, is way down south. So as far as we here in the United States are concerned, unless we want to travel to South America, this is probably the place to do this type of work.
1: And also, tell us a little bit about how stars die and the formation of black holes.
0: Right. Well, this, of course, is an ongoing investigation. We think we understand some pieces of the puzzle. Not everything is known. It's quite a long story. Black holes can actually form in several ways, and it's not clear that the supermassive objects that we see in the nuclei of galaxies form through the stellar process of life and then death. They may have formed in other ways, and we may come back to this in a few moments when we talk about the genesis of these objects early on after the Big Bang. But in terms of the smaller black holes, like the ones like Cygnus X-1, for example, these are the objects that we think weigh perhaps 10 to 20 times as much as the Sun. As far as these objects are concerned, most of them are produced when a very massive star, and by very massive we mean something, an object that weighs anywhere between 30 to 50 times the mass of the Sun, burns its nuclear fuel rather quickly, it turns out, because the more massive the object is, the faster it burns the fuel, and then eventually loses that internal support that prevents it from collapsing to the middle. It's the heat generated from nuclear burning that preserves the star during the main part of its life, like the Sun is now. And at the end, when that nuclear fuel is burned to heavier elements, such as carbon and eventually to iron, the heat generation stops and the material can't support itself anymore and collapses into the middle, at which point a supernova explosion ensues and the remnant, depending on how massive the original star was, can sometimes be a black hole with a mass somewhere between a couple of solar masses and 10 to 20, as I said earlier. So the vast majority of black holes about which we know, and there are some billion of these in the galaxy, probably formed in this way. But there is another class of objects, like the one at the center of our galaxy and the center of many other galaxies, such as the Andromeda Galaxy, our sister galaxy. These objects have a mass anywhere between a million to several billion times the mass of the Sun. And although some of them may have started as seeds, from supernova.

0: explosions a long, long time ago and eventually have grown to the point where they are now, it's not clear that all of them could have formed that way. And the reason I say that, and this would lead into another part of the story, the reason I say that is that we now have very, very strong evidence that at least some of these supermassive objects were formed only 700 million years after the Big Bang, much, much earlier than the formation of galaxies and much of the structure that we see in the universe today. So it's starting to look like there was some other mechanism, some other process that led to this early collapse and this catastrophic creation of very strong gravity surrounding these objects, which probably also then acted as nucleation sites that attracted other matter towards them. And that matter, we think, in many cases, may have led to the formation of galaxies. So the odd thing now is that we may actually owe our existence to the formation of these supermassive black holes, because they may have been the seeds that created galaxies, which then, of course, created stars within them and planets and life and so on. So it's quite a long, complex story, and we don't know all the details yet, but some of the pieces of the puzzle are starting to emerge, in that there definitely appear to be several classes of these, and one class having to do with the supermassive objects somehow had a genesis much, much earlier than we thought before, and how they formed is not entirely clear yet.
1: Well, I have a question that many young people ask about black holes. First of all, black holes suck in everything. Even light itself cannot escape. In some sense, they're the ultimate roach hotel. And the Hubble Space Telescope has photographed black holes eating up whole star systems. So in other words, things check into a black hole, but nothing ever checks out. Well, then the question is, well, a black hole should be invisible. Even light itself cannot escape from a black hole. Therefore, a black hole should be invisible. And yet we have the Hubble Space Telescope taking photographs of perhaps hundreds of black holes in outer space. And so then the question is, how do you photograph something that is invisible?
0: Right. This is what's really generating much of the excitement these days with theoretical astrophysicists, and of course the physics community in general. What telescopes that have been built up to this point have seen so far is not really the black hole itself, but what they see is light produced by matter falling into the black hole. Their resolution is not yet good enough for them to make an image of the black hole itself, the event horizon, which is the surface beyond which nothing can escape, including light. So if we really could see the black hole itself, what we would see is a dark shadow in front of a curtain of light. The curtain of light presumably would be produced by matter behind the black hole relative to us, and the black hole would absorb all of the light produced behind it or redirect it away from our line of sight, because gravity can bend the path of light. And so we would see a dark shadow. That's what a black hole would look like if we had a camera with such clarity, such spatial resolution, that we could see detail down to that size. It does look like by the end of the decade, we may have the capability of actually forming such an image. But for now, telescopes such as Hubble and Chandra have not been able to do that yet. So instead, what they show us is images, or what they produce is images of matter falling into the black hole from larger distances, distances much further away than the event horizon itself. Both have done spectacularly in this regard, though. Both Chandra, the X-ray telescope, and Hubble have each produced a very deep image of certain patches of the sky. By deep, we mean that there were patches in the sky, such as one in the constellation of Ursa Major, where there are very, very few objects within our own galaxy inside of that patch. And so it's like looking through a relatively open window to much, much distances much further away than objects within our galaxy. And what they were able to do by staring at these patches was to collect light from objects some 10 to 12 billion light years away. In other words, objects that were producing this light only 700 to 800, 900 million years after the Big Bang. And what they see when they look at these patches is very bright objects, either X-ray objects or ultraviolet or infrared objects in the case of Hubble, objects that number as many as 500 within a region only the size of the full moon. So if you can imagine with your eye looking at a part of the sky that has the size of the full moon, within such a region, these telescopes have been able to produce images of as many as 500 of these objects. And these objects are so far away, they're so bright, that the only way that they could produce this much light is if they're black holes absorbing matter from their environment and converting gravitational and rest mass energy into light. So we believe that when we look at these patches, most of the objects that we see, most of the 500, must be supermassive black holes at that distance in the universe. And what's interesting is that when one extrapolates over the whole sky, these numbers correspond to total numbers of some 300 to 400 million such objects. And we know that that's not all that's there, because that's what we can count. That's what we can see. But some of these objects are probably also obscured by dusty matter falling in towards them, and so it's not clear that we're seeing everything. So the best that we can say is that there must be at least 300 million of these supermassive black holes spread throughout the cosmos. Chandra, of course, has gone on and done even much better than that. It's allowed us to look at the supermassive black hole at the center of our own galaxy with even better clarity, because it's much closer than the others. It's only 25,000 light years away compared to the 12 billion light years of many of these other objects near the beginning of the universe's life. And because this object at the center of our galaxy is so close, we've been able to study it with Chandra and now other instruments as well. The European Space Agency has its own X-ray telescope called XMM Newton, which has done similarly spectacular studies of these objects. But with Chandra, we've been able to see the X-rays produced by the black hole at the center of our galaxy with enough resolution that we can actually place the source, the location of the emitting plasma, within a region no bigger than the distance between the Earth and the Sun. In addition, this object seems to explode roughly once a day, producing a flare of X-rays. The X-ray intensity during these events goes up by anywhere between 30 and 200 times what the intensity is during the quiescent state. And so for a couple of hours, the black hole at the center of our galaxy shines much, much brighter than it otherwise does. And what's intriguing now, and these are the latest results that haven't even been published in the literature, what's intriguing now is that there is very clear evidence that during these events, we can see a periodic pulse. It's like the heartbeat of this object. There's a periodic pulse that occurs roughly once every 20 minutes. The natural interpretation for this, and again, it hasn't been published yet, so we have to look at this more carefully and make sure that we've ruled out all the other possibilities, but the natural interpretation is that what we're looking at is a phenomenon associated with X-rays being produced in a region orbiting the black hole within a distance only 3 to 4 times the size of the event horizon. So although we can't see the event horizon just yet with Chandra or Hubble, nonetheless, we're seeing a phenomenon associated with emission that's occurring only 2 to 3 times the size of the event horizon. It's similar to what would happen if you imagine putting a searchlight on a planet and being in its focal cone only when the searchlight is pointing towards you. And so you would see a pulse every time the planet goes around the sun, which would then lead to a periodicity or a period of 1 year in the case of the Earth, because that's how long it takes the Earth to go around the sun. So it's a similar phenomenon with the black hole at the galactic center. We see this pulsation roughly every 20 minutes, and so we interpret that as being a part of the plasma in orbit around the black hole, and the distance that corresponds to that period is about three times the size of the event horizon. So these are some of the most exciting things that are happening now as we speak, and the prospects will get only better as time passes and Chandra and XMM continue to look and discover additional activity, and also with the next generation of telescopes in the pipeline now.
1: Now, everyone asks the question, what happens if you fall into a black hole? No one's ever done that, of course. But could you explain some of the distortions of space-time that occur if you were to fall into a black hole and someone were to observe you falling into a black hole from a distant planet?
0: Right. And the answer to that, of course, depends, not surprisingly, on how massive the black hole is. What one would see falling through the event horizon differs depending on how massive the black hole is compared to the mass of the object or the body falling in. It turns out that for a massive object like the one at the galactic center, which we now understand has roughly 3 million solar masses worth of material contained within it, falling through the event horizon of an object like that, a person would actually not see very much, would actually not feel very strong effects on his or her body. There would be other distortions to the light, but that has, we'll come back to that in a moment. The point is that what happens physically to matter falling through the event horizon depends on how big the object falling in is compared to how big the event horizon is. And the size of the event horizon scales with the mass of the black hole. So, for example, if the sun were to shrink down to the size of a black hole, its event horizon would have a radius of only 3 kilometers, smaller than a city. Whereas the black hole at the galactic center has an event horizon with a radius about 1/20th the distance between the Earth and the sun, which is much, much bigger, of course, than 3 kilometers. And it's the difference or the comparison between the size of the event horizon and the size of the object falling in that determines how much physical damage, if we can put it that way, is done to the object falling in. So because our body is so small compared to the size of the event horizon of the black hole, the galactic center, we could fall right through and not feel very much physical damage. We wouldn't get distorted or pulled or stretched or compressed. We would be able to pass through the event horizon, and then other catastrophic events would ensue, I'm sure, after that. But the process of falling in wouldn't do damage to us. On the other hand, if we were to fall through a smaller black hole, like the sun, again, if the sun were to be compressed to 3 kilometer size, then our body would get stretched at first, pulled apart, and catastrophic damage would follow. We would be disintegrated, and only the atoms and molecules would fall through. So the physical damage is different depending on the size. And a good analogy would be compare standing on the surface of the Earth, where the surface of the Earth, even though it's spherical, looks flat to us because it's so much bigger than us, and then standing on the dome of a cathedral. The dome is quasi-spherical at the top, but because the size of the sphere is much smaller compared to the Earth and much closer to our size, we feel the curvature of the dome much, much more. And so that's the analogy. A small black hole, because of its greater curvature relative to us, would do more damage to our body falling through than a big black hole does. Now, that's as far as physical damage is concerned. But what we see, though, would be less dependent on the size, and there would be significant distortion to the light path progressively as we get closer and closer to the event horizon. So light, because of gravitational redshift, meaning that photons have progressively less and less energy, not speed. The speed of light is always the same, but the energy of the photons decreases relative to us at infinity as they get closer and closer to the event horizon. Because of that decreasing energy, we have greater and greater difficulty seeing the light. Eventually, as the as the light reaches the event horizon, it's lost all of its energy relative to what we see, and so we wouldn't be able to even detect the light anymore, even though it would still be coming out until it passes through the event horizon, and then beyond that, we wouldn't see it anymore. But as we fall in, because of this effect, we would tend to see primarily light concentrated closer and closer to the zenith angle, right above our head. So as we get closer to the event horizon, we see a progressively smaller cone of light from the rest of the universe until that point when we cross the event horizon itself, and only the light coming directly down would be visible to us. And so we would see these significant distortions because of the light bending and the gravitational redshift. And when we cross the event horizon, then, of course, nothing can go back out, so we can't communicate with the outside world. But what we would see is only light falling directly inwards towards us.

Well, I'm afraid that's it for the first part of Exploration. Once again, our first special guest was Professor Fulvia Melia, Professor of Astronomy at the University of Arizona. And in the second half, we bring on Professor Richard Gott of Princeton University, who is the creator of his own version of a time machine. And if you want a copy of today's program, call the Pacifica Program Service at 1-800-735-0230. That's 1-800-735-0230. And be sure to check out my website. 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

Welcome back to Exploration. Once again, this is Dr. Michio Kaku, Professor of Theoretical Physics at the City College and the Graduate Center of the City University of New York, and this is the second half of Exploration. In the first half of Exploration, we begin a discussion with Dr. Fulvio Melia. He is a professor of astronomy at the University of Arizona and one of the leading experts on black hole physics. And as we said before, black holes are not science fiction. We see these things in outer space. They gobble up entire star systems. But then that leaves open the question, well, if black holes can eat up entire star systems, where do the stars go? Well, to be blunt about it, we physicists don't really know. There's a controversy among physicists as to what happens. Some people think that stars are simply crushed into nothingness and, well, that's it. Period. End of story. The black hole has just had lunch. Other people say, well, not so fast. Perhaps black holes can be gateways. Gateways to another universe. And then the question is, well, what lies on the other end of that universe? And again, we're now entering the realm of science fiction because Einstein's equations break down. They break down at the two most interesting points in space and time. First, the center of a black hole. Einstein's equations are useless at that point. Einstein's equations do predict that black holes might be used as time machines or gateways to other universes, but these equations are unreliable because the gravitational force at the center of a black hole becomes infinite, and that's nonsense. It just means that Einstein's equations are incomplete. The second place where Einstein's equations break down is the center of the Big Bang, another very interesting place. We simply don't know what happened before the Big Bang. Well, now we have something called string theory, which is what I do for a living. That's my day job. And in principle, we might be able to answer these questions of what happens if you go through a black hole or what happens if you go before the Big Bang. And string theory seems to indicate that if our universe is a bubble of some sort, then there are perhaps other bubble universes out there that are also expanding. And if these bubble universes collide, or these bubble universes peel off a baby universe, then perhaps that's the Big Bang. So it's fair game now to ask what happened before the Big Bang. But what about time travel? Well, again, we have to rely on string theory. String theory is not advanced enough to answer that question. But if time is a river, as Einstein said, then that leaves open the possibility that the river of time can have whirlpools. And if the river of time has whirlpools, these are called closed time-like loops, and it allows you to leave, let's say, your office, and come back before you left. In other words, you might be able to come back yesterday. Now, this, of course, is all nonsense, you might say to yourself, but hey, these are logical conclusions of Einstein's equations and perhaps may even be allowed by string theory. So our next guest is Dr. Richard Gott of Princeton talking about time travel.

0: And now I'd like to introduce our very special guest today. Once again, we have with us Professor J. Richard Gott III. He's a professor at Princeton University, and he's the author of a book called Time Travel in Einstein's Universe, The Physical Possibilities of Travel Through Time. Now, just remember that we're not talking about some inventor in a laboratory in his basement creating a time machine by which you can erase certain rather embarrassing events in your history. We are, in fact, talking about hard physics. We're talking about, perhaps one day, a civilization much more advanced than ours, or perhaps maybe even our descendants thousands of years from now, may have the ability to manipulate the energy of a star, in which case they may be able to create a time machine capable of changing the past. And so the question is time travel possible, given the fact that there are all sorts of horrible paradoxes you can get if you go backwards in time, for example, and shoot your parents before you're born? So once again today, our guest is Professor J. Richard Gott III, a professor at Princeton University, and we are talking about time machines and time travel. The first question for you, Professor Gott, is how did you first get interested in physics?
1: Well, I got interested in astronomy when I was about 8 years old. I belonged to a stargazer group that was organized by our junior astronomical society. And so I had a telescope, and astronomy was a hobby of mine in high school. And when I became interested in physics in high school and so forth, I later decided to take my physics and work on astrophysics because that had always been a hobby and of particular interest to me.
0: And was there anything about the romance of the stars? Anything about, for example, looking for intelligent life in outer space or wondering where the universe came from? Was there anything specific about astronomy that fascinated you?
1: Well, I was particularly interested in the Big Bang theory. This was a bit before Penzias and Wilson had discovered the cosmic microwave background radiation. So I was always a fan of the Big Bang theory versus the, as opposed to the steady state theory.
0: Okay. And I understand today you're affiliated with the Intel Science Talent Search, or formerly known as the Westinghouse Science Talent Search. So tell us a little bit about your experience judging high school kids.
1: Well, for many years, I was the judge, chairman of the judges for the first Westinghouse, and then it's now sponsored by Intel, the Intel Science Talent Search. And this is a wonderful science competition. It's the oldest and most prestigious competition for high school students in science in the country. And five of its winners have gone on to win Nobel Prizes. So it's a wonderful contest, and it asks you to do a piece of real research and submit your research just like you would write a research paper and so forth. So unlike a test of some sort, it's really you just try research, and we look at your research. So it's kind of like if you were a baseball camp, you know, you could test people out by seeing how fast they ran down to first base. That would give you some idea of how they might play baseball. But a baseball scout would tell you that it's really, if you're scouting for the major leagues, you really want to see people actually play baseball. So this gives students a chance to do real research projects, which are fun. And many people that enter this contest, they fall in love with doing research and do it for the rest of their lives. And many of the winners of this contest have gone on to wonderful careers in science. So I would encourage people to apply for it. 40 winners come to Washington each year, and they give out very large college scholarships, and it's a very exciting thing.
0: Okay, now let's talk about time travel in particular. There's a movie hitting the silver screen right now called Terminator 3, where killer robots from the future come back to harass us in the past. So what started your romance with time machines? Because in the area of physics, most physicists tend to, at least in the old days, scoff at the whole notion of going backwards in time.
1: Well, I got interested in time travel by exploring some solutions to Einstein's equations. Einstein developed his theory of general relativity, which is his theory of curved space-time to explain gravity. And we take this theory very seriously because when he finally solved the equations for this in 1915, they made predictions about light bending as it would pass near the sun. And these were checked experimentally, and Einstein was found to be right, and Newton was found to be wrong. So since then, people have been interested in exploring exact solutions to Einstein's equations. And you've heard of probably the most famous one is the black hole solution. That's an exact solution to Einstein's equations. So we take black holes seriously, even though they're quite extraordinary objects, because they do solve Einstein's equations of gravity. So I got interested in cosmic strings. These are theoretical objects that are dense threads of energy left over after the Big Bang that are predicted in about half the theories of unified particle physics in the early universe. We haven't found them yet, but we are searching for them. And I found an exact solution for one cosmic string, what the geometry around one cosmic string would look like. And William Hiscock found the same solution independently of me, and so we're given joint credit for this solution to Einstein's equations. And then later, I investigated two moving cosmic strings, what an exact solution would look like if two strings were to pass each other. And I indeed found an exact solution for that geometry. And it turned out that if the strings were moving fast enough, but still slower than the speed of light, that this was a solution that would allow you to circle around the cosmic strings and arrive back home before you started. So it would allow time travel to the past. And there have been a number of general relativity solutions like this. The first one was found by famous mathematician Kurt Gödel in 1949. It's a rotating universe that we don't live in that kind of universe, but it's an interesting solution to the equations that allows time travel to the past. And if there's one solution like that, there could be others. And then Kip Thorne and his associates found wormhole solutions that allowed time travel to the past. So it's extremely interesting that these equations of Einstein's, of general relativity themselves, and this is our best theory of gravity at the time, seem to allow solutions that allow time travel to the past. So I got interested in it just from trying to understand Einstein's equations with objects that we were interested in.
0: Okay, now let's talk about the movies. Everyone likes the movies, and yes. People have seen a lot of movies where we have black holes that are rotating very rapidly.
1: Right.
0: And according to mathematician Roy Kerr in 1963, he did find a solution of Einstein's equations where if you pass through the ring, not a point, but a ring that's spinning very rapidly, you would wind up on a parallel universe, perhaps even in a distant point in time. So could you elaborate about what happens if you, heaven forbid, fall through a black hole and make it, quote, to the other side, unquote?
1: Well, this was an unperturbed black hole. It's the solution to Einstein's equations, and this is one that's left alone completely, and you ignore the effects of Hawking radiation, which we can mention later. But this first solution for a rotating black hole showed that if you traveled inside the black hole, instead of a singular point in the center, you would find, as you said, a ring singularity. If you pass through the ring, you could navigate your spaceship in such a way that you could travel back in time. And then after leaving this region, you could go and pop out into another universe, sort of like getting on an elevator at a store and going up to the first, going from the first floor to the second, and you could get out on the second floor universe. Then later you could go out and go up to a third floor universe and so forth. But there was no getting back to the first floor. There, once you went in the rotating black hole, it was not possible to come back outside and brag to your friends about your adventures. But quite interestingly, there was a region of time travel that was trapped inside the rotating black hole in Kerr's solution.
0: Okay, now let's say you go through the black hole and you're not crushed by gravity because it's, you know, gravity is spread out a little bit throughout the ring. However, there are some naysayers who say, wait a minute, let's not go so fast. And you mentioned that the black hole was not perturbed. So could you tell us a little bit about some of the naysayers who say that maybe you can't make it quite all the way through that black hole?
1: Well, the trouble is that when you pass inside this black hole and you pass into the region of time travel, if you're looking back outside, you're seeing the history of the external universe as you're passing outside. And in Mr. Kerr's solution, as you passed into the region of time travel, you would be able to see the entire future history of the universe pass before your eyes. Now, you might say, well, this is a good thing, very interesting for historians. You get to see the whole future history of the universe in a finite amount of time. But the trouble is those photons coming in would be infinitely blue-shifted and become, instead of visible photons, they would become ultraviolet and gamma-ray photons. So these could kill you. You have to pass them on your way into the region of time travel. Other effects need to be considered, too, like the fact that the black hole may evaporate. Would it be expected to evaporate from Hawking radiation, which cuts off your view of the very late history of the universe, but also induces other effects, with quantum effects on the inside of the black hole? So the situation is that some people have explored situation, Mr. Burko, for one, Amos Ori, and they have found that you traveling to the region of time travel, you would probably pass a singularity. The curvature of space-time would become infinite. However, it takes a very brief amount of time for this to occur, so the singularity may be weak in the sense that it may not tear your body completely apart. And also, quantum effects would be expected to knock out any infinities in the solution. So the trouble is that we don't really know exactly what happens to you when you go inside a rotating black hole. And we may need a theory of quantum gravity to explain this. We know how gravity behaves on macroscopic, ordinary scales. Einstein's theory gives us a wonderful and very well-checked theory of that. But we don't know how gravity behaves on microscopic scales. And to understand what would really happen going into a black hole, we may need to know that.
0: Okay, well, we have had on this radio show several people who work in superstring theory, like I do, and yes, we do look at these things. However, the theory is not very well developed yet. So let's ask a hypothetical question. Let's say you are an advanced civilization, like we see in the movies, an advanced civilization that can move planets and move stars. I mean, really powerful technology we're having here now.
1: Yeah.
0: With that kind of technology, do you think that someone could go through the ring to perhaps a parallel universe or perhaps in time? Or it's just simply not known in terms of what we know about quantum gravity? Or do most people think, bah, humbug, you just can't do it?
1: Well, I think that the... if you were using my cosmic strings, what a super civilization would try to do is find a loop of cosmic strings. Cosmic strings either are infinite, they have no end, so either they're infinite if we found them. They're either infinite or they come in loops. So you can think of spaghetti or spaghettios. So find one of the spaghettios, one of the loops, manipulate it so that it collapses by a large factor. And you could arrange it with your massive spaceship flying around it so that the two sides of the string would pass each other at the speed required to make a time machine. But I was able to show in that case that this would also be in grave danger of forming a black hole. In fact, it would likely form a black hole. So the regions of time travel would likely be trapped inside, just as we've talked about in the rotating black hole case. So I think one thing to emphasize is that these are projects that really, this loop would weigh half the mass of our own galaxy. So we're talking about projects that really only a super civilization could attempt. But as you say, we're interested in finding out whether a civilization with arbitrarily large powers, but still operating under the laws of physics could do it. And I think probably until we really get a theory of quantum gravity, we can't say for sure whether they would succeed or not.
0: Okay, now let's talk about the wormhole, because on Star Trek, they simply zap through wormholes to the other side of the galaxy. Now, if you had a black hole, there is a problem there, and that is it's a one-way ticket. It's basically a roach motel. You go in and you never check out again. It's a one-way trip. However, these wormholes that we see on Star Trek are transversible. You go back and forth, back and forth. It's like taking a Sunday drive right through a wormhole. So tell us a little bit about wormholes and whether or not they're practical.
1: Well, the wormhole idea got started when Carl Sagan, who was writing this book, Contact, which later became a famous movie, he wanted to use a wormhole to get Jodie Foster from one part of the galaxy to another. And so he called up his friend Kip Thorne and said, listen, I'd like to get the physics right here. What about the physics of wormholes? So Kip Thorne and his associates investigated this, and they found out that in order to transverse it back and forth, you had to prop it open with some what we call negative energy density stuff. This is stuff that weighs less than zero. In other words, you'd have to add mass to this to get back to zero. It's stuff that weighs less than zero. Well, that's very strange stuff, but you might say, well, that's strange. You wouldn't expect to find that. But curiously, we do know of a quantum mechanical effect, the Casimir effect, which is one where if you take two parallel metal conducting plates and you put them very close together, the quantum vacuum state in between the two plates actually acquires a negative energy density. It weighs less than zero. So Kip Thorne was proposing, and similar effects occur in connected with Hawking radiation and black holes and so forth. So we know of quantum effects that can induce negative energy density states. So what Kip Thorne proposed to do was to cover the mouth of each wormhole with a conducting plate and put them close to each other in the wormhole tunnel, 10 to the minus 10 centimeters apart, so that they introduced a large negative energy density. And then you could traverse by opening trap doors in these metal plates. You could traverse the wormhole and not be killed. Again, the engineering effects of this were enormous. The wormhole he was talking about involved 200 million solar masses, 200 million times the mass of the sun. So, but again, he was interested to know whether these things were possible in principle at all under the laws of general relativity.
0: Okay, well, let's say you want to build one of these things, okay? People talk about these things. Paul Davies, who we actually had on the radio show a few years ago, even wrote a book about how to build a time machine, okay?
1: Sure.
0: Now, again, one of the problems is you have to get negative energy if you go the route of the wormhole. And then the question is, well, how do you get negative energy in large quantities? The Casimir effect is very tiny. It takes laboratory instruments, very delicate instruments, to measure this effect. However, we want to just rip space and time apart and change the topology of the universe. So if you were once again a very advanced civilization, how could you possibly assemble large quantities of negative energy to open up a wormhole?
1: Well, the mechanism that's being used is to bring the plates very close together. The plates are pulling you toward each other. This effect has been measured in the lab. And if you let the plates go very close to each other, you can get a very large amount of negative energy density. You have to engineer this so that the plates can go. In Kip Thorne's case, he was having them 10 to the 10th centimeters, 10 to the minus 10 centimeters apart. So that's the mechanism that's used. How do you get the wormhole in the first place? The idea here was that space-time on very small scales, 10 to the minus 33 centimeters, microscopic scales, maybe sponge-like. The quantum fluctuations might be causing little microscopic wormholes to be forming all the time. And so the idea would be to find one of those and somehow enlarge it. This was Thorne's proposal, and make it large enough so and then you could keep propping it open with this negative energy density stuff. So no doubt it's an extraordinarily difficult feat, but we're interested to know whether it's possible in principle.
0: Okay, well, there's even a television commercial now I was watching talking about building a wormhole to deliver products to the customers. So the idea of wormholes is out there. However, the advertisement stumbles on this whole question of, well, how do you energize this thing with negative energy? So you mentioned the Casimir effect. Where else in the universe can we find negative energy? It's a very exotic kind of thing. It's not the kind of thing we see in the laboratory. Where else in the universe can we find negative energy?
1: Well, black holes is one location. When Stephen Hawking was working on black holes, one of the things he proved was that if once you formed a black hole, it would only get bigger. Its horizon, as it were, would only get bigger. And so as it gobbled more and more material, in fact, he proved a theorem that if energy density was always positive, the black hole, if you just add energy density to it, the black hole would always get bigger. But then people started to think about what would happen to a black hole with quantum effects. And Stephen Hawking showed that black holes actually evaporate. And so over time, there's a quantum vacuum effect in the empty space around the black hole that you have vacuum fluctuations that cause particles to be emitted from the black hole and then also cause the black hole to lose energy. And so if you look at the quantum vacuum state that exists around the black hole, which Stephen Hawking found, it has a slight negative energy density, which steals energy from the black hole and causes it to evaporate. And so that's an example of a naturally occurring phenomena that we expect is occurring every day.
0: Now, Paul Davies, in his book on how to build a time machine, stumbles over this very same question, and he mumbles that, well, maybe we can build banks of laser beams. Lasers can have positive and negative, what are called squeeze states, yeah. And he doesn't explain how to do it. And this is, of course, the key question. What is the gasoline? What is the energy that drives your machine? And he mumbles and says, well, maybe one day we'll have huge banks of lasers that we could fire into our chamber to prop open the mouth of a wormhole. Are you impressed by that book?
1: Well, I probably wouldn't use lasers. I mean, I still think the Casimir effect that Thorne talked about is the most promising proposal to get the negative energy density state. We know it produces a negative energy density state, and the engineering question is, you know, can you build these plates, you know, close enough together? This is a extraordinarily challenging engineering solution. But he was going to do this by having electrically charged plates. The electric charge would keep the plate from collapsing. The repulsion of the electric charges would keep the plate from collapsing, and to put the two plates very close together. So I think that's the original Kip Thorne and his associates proposal is still the most if you will, practical one, and this is really something that we've observed in the lab. So I think it's by that turn they were trying for a conservative solution that involved physics that we understand.
2: And if you want more information about time travel, then get a copy of my latest book, Physics of the Impossible, which has a complete discussion of space-time and time travel and interdimensional travel. And I want to thank you, the listener, for making Physics of the Impossible a national bestseller.

Well, I'm afraid that's it for Exploration. So once again, our first special guest today was Professor Fulvia Melia, Chairman of the Physics Department at the University of Arizona and one of the world's leading authorities on black holes. And in the second half of Exploration, we brought on Professor Richard Gott of Princeton University, who, believe it or not, has his own particular design for going backwards in time. And if you want a copy of today's program, call the Pacifica Program Service at 1-800-735-0230. That's 1-800-735-0230 for a copy of today's program. Once again, this is Dr. Michio Kaku, Professor of Theoretical Physics here in New York City. 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Good day.

0: is the Tom Hartman Program.
1: Hey, Wabbits. It's the first day of September. It's fall. I'm telling you, it is raining and cold here in Portland. Fall has arrived. It's going to be raining and cold all week. The weather has turned, at least here in the Pacific Northwest, heading your way. So it's pumpkin spice season, right? Everything is pumpkin spice. Oh, my God. All right. What happens when America's Secretary of War starts committing crimes in plain sight? We'll get to that in just a moment. Also, a Republican governor turns on Trump over aggressive election monitoring. This is wild. Wyoming, of all places. And Trump stuns U.S. allies by kissing Putin's ass and inviting the Russian foreign minister back into the G20. Say what? In fact, the story is even weirder than that, because the whole point of the G20 meeting was to punish countries that are aiding Iran. And Russia gave Iran the targeting information that killed 18 of our soldiers. Russia is providing Iran with weaponry and explosives to kill Americans. And Trump invites them. I mean, it's nuts. The governor of Wyoming, okay, the most Trumpy state, the most Trump-supporting state. There's only three states where Trump is over 50% right now in approval ratings. And the number one of those three states is Wyoming. And they had an election, primary election a couple weeks ago, and the governor of Wyoming came out this week and said that the election monitors that the Justice Department sent were aggressive and engaged in irregular conduct. He said, I feel very strongly about the federal government coming in and taking our guns. I don't like that. And I don't like the federal government coming in and taking our votes either. This is Mark Gordon, the Republican governor of Wyoming. The Justice Department had sent two attorneys to Laramie County. And this is what the governor said. He said the behavior of the observers was a bit aggressive. It was just irregular. Their behavior seems to exceed what the authority Congress had given them was. And, you know, historically, those monitors are looking for, you know, people being discriminated against, essentially, you know, to enforce the Civil Rights Act and the Voting Rights Act. But that's not what Trump is sending them out for. Trump is sending them out to look for fraud so he could declare an election invalid. Harmeet Dhillon, who is the assistant AG in charge of the Civil Rights Division, says that they're going to send out 1,000 of these goons this year. County Clerk Deborah Lee in Laramie County, this is the county where the election monitors were sent, in a written statement, said that they asked questions that appeared outside the scope of federal voting laws. She said that the monitors requested training guides and wanted to examine our tabulators. She said they also wanted to interview voters. She denied that request. She said, we do not allow interviews to be conducted in polling places. She said this was a poorly managed exercise and one that showed complete disregard for our state laws and the administration of our elections. I'm telling you, get ready. This is coming. Trump, you know, Harmeet Dhillon just said we're going to send out 1,000 of these people. You know where most of them are going to be going. They're going to be going into black and Hispanic districts or into cities, big cities that vote blue. And they're going to find little irregularities. Oh, somebody showed up who shouldn't have voted, or this ballot got folded the wrong way, or somebody put a wrong mark on it or something. And use that as an excuse to try to shut down or refuse to count the votes from those places that are heavily Democratic. You know that's what's going on. Trump has been learning this from Vladimir Putin in their phone calls every 2 weeks. This is how Putin runs elections in Russia. You don't vote unless Putin says you can vote. And that's what Trump is trying to do here. This is what every despot in the world does. Most of the dictatorships around the world still have elections. They just follow the old rule that Joe Stalin laid out. You know, he said, I don't care who votes. I care who counts the votes. Get ready. Meanwhile, Trump just slapped our allies in the face, kicked them in the nuts. I mean, you know, it is crazy what he just did at this G20 summit. I'll tell you about that on the other side of the break, and I'll pick up your calls. We'll be right back. Dennis in Aptos, California. Hey, Dennis, what's up?
2: Well, what's up is we don't have an arresting mechanism for anybody in the executive branch who willfully breaks laws.
1: Right, because they, so, they control the arresting mechanism, which is the Department of Justice.
2: True, but I think there needs to be a law passed, maybe even a congressional, I mean a constitutional amendment, where that could be changed, where if a president willfully, or any of his cabinet members, willfully break a law, of course you're going to file a lawsuit about that, and it goes to a judge, and then a judge can actually order that the, whether it's the president or the Secretary of Defense, they must be arrested, they must be indicted, and spend a day or so in jail, and then they can be released on bond or anything else. I think if something like that existed, you would have a heck of a lot less executive branch, because it's not just Trump. Yeah. I mean, you could name a number of presidents that have broken the law, but Trump is like number one in that category.
1: Yeah,
2: correct?
1: You have to get around the pardon power, too, though, because Trump has basically said anybody who comes within 200 feet of the Oval Office, if anybody comes after them, he'll pardon them. And this is how he's encouraging people around him to commit crimes. It's crazy.
2: True.
1: But excellent point, Dennis. Excellent point. Something we need. Thank you very much. I just got an email from Donald Trump. My receiving this is kind of funny because of what the message is, which I'll share with you in a second. But I'm thinking of my neighbors who watch Fox News or people I know who watch Fox News. The suckers out there, the MAGA folks. This is the president.

Yeah, sign this petition, and by the way, give us $100. He says, with less than 85 days left until Election Day, we must do everything we can to pass the Save America Act, or all hell will break loose. Yeah. Good luck with that. Another story I wanted to share with you quickly, and then I'll pick up your calls. We had a G20 summit in North Carolina on Monday. I think it wrapped up. Well, maybe it wraps up today. I'm not sure. Maybe it was just a one-day summit. I'm not sure. Because they did the picture, which is typically at the very end. And I'll get to that in a moment. But the purpose of this G20 summit was supposed to be, or at least as announced by our government and by Donald Trump, the purpose of this G20 summit was to get other countries, you know, our peer countries, the top 20 nations in the world economically, to get them to refuse to do business with Iran and to refuse to do business with any countries that are supporting Iran. Now, what is the number one country that is supporting Iran that, as we speak, the president of Iran and representatives from China and Russia are meeting right now? Xi, Putin, and the head of Iran, President, what is it, Pazami or something like that? So the whole point of this G20 meeting was for America to say to these people, let's punish those countries that are helping Iran. The number one country helping Iran, providing them with weaponry, is Russia. Russia is the country that gave Iran, according to our intelligence services, gave Iran the targeting information that Iran used to kill 18 American service members. Russia gave Iran the targeting information necessary to bomb our refueling and restocking facilities in Jordan and but mostly in Bahrain for the USS Abraham Lincoln, which is why you had sailors jumping offshore, you know, trying to commit suicide, because there was no, you know, the food wasn't there, there wasn't soap, there wasn't hot water. I mean, you know, it's Russia was the bad guy here. So what does Trump do? Well, he gets a phone call from Putin who says, Donald. Now, I'm imagining this, of course. He gets a phone call from Putin who says, Donald, you know, I own you. You owe me big time. My oligarchs and I bailed you out repeatedly when you went bankrupt after your father died. And so we're the ones, you know, we own you. And you will invite our representative to the G20. And you will treat him nicely. And so that's exactly what Trump did. The Europeans, the other members of the G20, the Europeans, the Asians, you know, they were shocked. Anton Sulanov, who is the finance minister of Russia, along with his buddy, the head of the Russian Central Bank, showed up, and everybody was like, what are you guys doing here? And they said, well, we're here at the personal invitation of Donald Trump. The G20 leaders, the ministers, refused to have the group picture if Sulanov was going to be in it. So he said, okay, I'll just back out. You guys can have your picture without me. So when he backed out, Scott Bessent, the billionaire Treasury Secretary for the United States, Trump toady, had a personal private photo taken with Sulanov, with the Russian foreign minister. So here you have the Treasury Secretary of the United States sucking up to the foreign minister, to the Treasury Secretary, essentially, the finance minister, excuse me, of the country that is providing Iran with the targeting information that was used to kill 18 American soldiers. And nobody seems to think there's something weird about this. I mean, if Barack Obama had done that, they would be building the gallows outside the White House right now. This is just breathtaking. The level of Manchurian candidate here. We've got a guy in the White House who is an agent of the Russian Federation.

0: And he's doing it right in front of us. And our media is like, well, you know, another normal day here. Donald Trump just invited the Russian finance secretary to the G20 meeting. Elsewhere in the news, you know, dog bites man. I mean, it's just, what the hell? All right, what's on your mind today? Fred in Long Beach, California. Hey, Fred, what's up?
1: Hi, Tom. Boy, just listening to your last bit.
0: Isn't that astonishing?
1: We can be really shocked. Yes, and we can't be shocked by anything anymore. And before I get to my main point, I just wanted to say, you know, we see Trump trying to cheat and to win the election. He's losing. And it's almost like playing a board game with a toddler who doesn't want to lose, a small child. They'll accuse you of cheating. They'll try to cheat themselves. And if they see that they are that it's lost, they will upend the board. They will just knock all the pieces off.
0: Rename the lake.
1: That's what's but I'm afraid that's what's going to happen. Like at the end, it'll be like, well, false flag. We have to declare martial law. Sorry.
0: Yeah. Yeah, we've got.
1: But anyway, what I was going to say, you know, everybody agrees about the threat of AI, you know, artificial intelligence. What's it all going to lead to? I look at Trump, it's sort of, there's a commonality there. But I think one thing that we should focus on is just the cruelty that's going on where they're deporting people to Africa. I mean, it's just uncalled for.
0: Afghan, a guy from Afghanistan who helped our troops, and we gave him asylum here in the United States. ICE just deported him to an African country that's in the middle of a civil war. He doesn't speak their language. He doesn't look like them. He doesn't. What's this guy going to? And after 3 months, that country, the Central African Republic, said that they're going to deport him back to Afghanistan and hand him over to the Taliban. I mean, this is just so wrong. I'm with you.
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0: Zachary Wolf is writing over on the CNN website. Last-minute doomsday scenarios for the 2026 election. The first one and the biggest one is Trump declaring a state of emergency. This idea dates back to his first term. He reportedly considered it and at the last minute decided not to. The Washington Post is reporting that his supporters are pushing an executive order, which is already written, by the way. It was written last spring. That would declare a national emergency just to enact new federal power over our elections. And this executive order that Trump has not yet signed claims that China is meddling in our elections and therefore, you see, federal law gives Emergency Powers Act, I believe it's called, gives the president the power to actually intervene in elections or any pretty much any other process if we're under attack. Now, you know, we had elections during World War II. We were attacked at Pearl Harbor. We had elections during and after the War of 1812. We were attacked on our northern border all the way down. They got as far as Washington, D.C. and burned the White House. Been through this. We were certainly attacked by the traitors and turncoats in the South in the Civil War, the Confederates. And, you know, Abraham Lincoln held elections every 2 years. We've never seen the need to suspend our elections, but Trump has talked about this. He did, however, sign a different executive order, the one that allows the post office to refuse to deliver your ballot if you're not on a list of approved voters that Donald Trump has, you know, personally or his administration has approved of. And this is what they're trying to do right now. This is what Putin does in Russia. If you want to vote in Russia, you've got to be on the approved voter list. It's just pretty straightforward stuff, right? And Putin, long ago federalized their elections. This is what Donald Trump is trying to do here. Steve Bannon is still pushing for the emergency declaration and also pushing for federal agents to be at polling places or even to seize the voting machines and to guard against Chinese influence or interference. Trump has said that federal agents could be used to deter undocumented immigrants from casting ballots, which, by the way, is already illegal and doesn't happen. So the Republican candidate for the governor of Maine has promised to request ICE agents at the polling stations. I mean, this is how nutso Republicans are. They get it. The American people are turning against them fast. We have figured it out. You know, 45 years in from the Reagan Revolution, you know, Ronald Reagan, Ayn Rand, the Libertarians, the Russell Kirk Republicans, the Heritage Foundation Republicans, the Koch brothers and their billionaire buddies, you know, they basically have one thing they care about, and that's their own wealth. And when democracy gets in the way, they're perfectly happy to set it aside. When you and I get in the way, they're perfectly happy to screw us. It's amazing. There's actually a law on the books that says it's a federal felony for any armed person to show up at a polling place. But Trump is talking about putting federal agents there anyway. In the meantime, Mark Wayne Mullen has been tasked by Trump with rooting out instances of non-citizens on state voter rolls. Nevada has 3 million people registered to vote, and our you know, premier police agency, the Department of Homeland Security, said that there were 15,000 ineligible non-citizen voter registrations. So then CNN said, well, who are they? And they said, well, it's not actually 15,000. It's actually 185 out of 3 million. So then CNN said, well, who are those 185 people? And DHS said, well, we're not real sure. We're not going to tell you. When the New York Times asked in January if Trump considered ordering the National Guard to seize ballot boxes in 2020, Trump said, well, I should have done it. Yeah. And then he said he didn't think the guardsmen were sophisticated enough to do that job. So who would be? Well, you know, the FBI or, you know, the DNI. Tulsi Gabbard was down there, down in Atlanta, seizing ballots from the 2020 election to try to prove that Trump should have gotten those 11,271 or whatever it was, you know, additional votes that he called up and committed election fraud, begging Brad Raffensperger, the Secretary of State of Georgia, to just, can't you just find 11,000 votes? That's a crime. Making that phone call was a crime. But, you know, he's in the White House now. And as are multiple election deniers in key roles in a bunch of red states, as well as in the federal government. And then there's the redistricting, you know, the gerrymandering wars that Trump begged Republicans to do and Texas kicked off. What's interesting, particularly interesting about the gerrymandering wars, is the way that Texas got 5 new Republican-only seats was by taking Democratic seats where the Democrat would win by, say, a majority of 4 or 5%, but, you know, predictably win, and that's next door to a Republican district where the Republican would reliably win by, say, 10 points, and taking 5 points of those Republicans from the red district and moving them into the blue district by redrawing the lines. In other words, to strengthen or to turn red a purple or blue district, they were diluting the Republican votes in a solid red district. And that's a dangerous thing to do just before a wave election. Because now we're not looking at 5 and 10 point margins. We're looking at 15 and 20 point margins. And so nobody's really sure yet. But best case scenario, from the Republican point of view, it looks like 2 or 3 of those 5 new seats that they got might go to Democrats. Worst case scenario, not only do all 5 of them go to Democrats, but some of the Republican solid red districts prior that they diluted by taking some of those red people out and moving them into blue districts, some of them might go Democratic. You know, there was a time when Texas was run by Democrats. Lyndon Johnson was their senator. He was the Senate Majority Leader. Ann Richards was their governor, much beloved, brilliant woman. Texas was a well-run state. Texas at that time, when Ann Richards was governor, was 5th in the nation in education. Now they're in the 40s. I think it's 42. I'd have to look it up. I'm doing this from memory. You can fact check me on this. In fact, please look up the exact numbers if you're going to quote me. But, you know, close to that. I mean, Texas has just collapsed in the 20 years that Republicans have been running Texas. And what's so wild is that Republicans running for office in Texas and Florida, two states that have been under entire 100% Republican control for better than 20 years, the Republicans running for office are saying, hire me, elect me, and I'll fix all the problems of our state. Well, wait a minute. Who created those problems? Yeah. So anyhow, back to the doomsday scenarios here. The Supreme Court is helping out, you know, by gutting the Voting Rights Act. They're helping the Republicans. But the other thing that Trump has done is he killed off, he hobbled and sidelined the Cybersecurity and Infrastructure Security Agency, CISA. Now, this is the agency that is supposed to prevent Vladimir Putin from having his hackers, some of the best in the world, hack our voting machines or our voting tabulators. The agency that is in was specifically created to prevent that from happening, Trump has shut down. You know, there's a lot of people scratching their heads going, what the hell? CISA? Really? The Cybersecurity and Infrastructure Security Agency that protects our election apparatus and our polling places has been shut down by Donald Trump. Like, hey, Vlad, come on over. Or President Xi, you know, would you let, or even the Iranians. Now, why would he do that? I've only seen this from one source, so keep in mind, this is unconfirmed. But a website, a newsletter, a Substack newsletter by Lalissa Stands, L-A-L-I-S-A, S-T-A-N-D-S, and the URL is lalissastands.substack.com. And her newsletter is titled, The Ad Doesn't Tell You Who Paid For It. And it's about this ad that is running like every 15 minutes in Texas right now, apparently really heavy frequency. And the ad basically says that it's red, white, and I'll just read what she writes. Red, white, and blue, a ballot box, the Capitol, maybe a frightened-looking woman, a QR code with a red arrow pointing at it. It tells you that you live in critical battleground state, that your race could decide who controls Congress, that this makes you one of the most powerful voters in America, but only if you vote. Commit to vote, it says, and we'll send you voting deadline reminders. Don't let your vote go to waste. And then, you know, it says, you know, scan this QR code, and it takes you to their website. Well, it turns out there's no candidate. There's, you know, there's no party. This will not be reported as campaign-related advertising. So it's going to be invisible to us. But apparently, this is part of Elon Musk's $100 million effort in Texas. It's America PAC is who's running the ads, and that's Musk's PAC that he's put at least $100 million into. And when you click, you know, if you scan his QR code, it takes you to a page that collects, and this is from the privacy policy, your political party affiliation, your political opinions, the candidates and issues that interest you, whether you are registered to vote, where you are registered, and how you submit your vote. You ask for a reminder of the voting deadline, and what you got was your voter profile being put on billionaire Elon Musk's and the Republican Party's list. And this $100 million campaign is just saturating states with this. As she notes, on August of 24, CNBC found America's PAC asking users in battleground states for their full address, phone number, and age under the banner of registering them to vote without registering them, while sending users in non-competitive states to their official state registration pages. Michigan Secretary of State and North Carolina Board of Elections opened inquiries. That was back in 2024. And they're calling the program, Elon Musk is calling the program Vote Safe, which was a real program run by George W. Bush, Tom Ridge, and Jennifer Granholm, the Democratic governor of Michigan. And we don't know yet if they bought the name, if they inherited the program, or if they're just ripping it off or what. So check this out, lalissastands.substack.com.
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0: And I'll keep you up to date on what I learned about it, because this looks pretty grim. This is crazy. Donald Trump, in his just absolutely hysterical effort to prevent Democrats from voting, basically. You know, you've got the SAVE Act, which says that 80 million American women who changed their names but never went before a judge to do it will not be allowed to vote. That has passed the House of Representatives. It is stuck in the Senate. John Thune is not a fan of it. And Trump has been pounding on him because, you know, it's stopped by a filibuster, basically. And Thune won't break the filibuster. You've got that. You've got this postal thing where, you know, the six states have all mail-in voting. Five of them are Democratic states. And Trump doesn't want us to be able to vote. And this is all based on a lie, by the way, that non-citizens are voting. Non-citizens are not voting. The Heritage Foundation looked into this. The Cato Institution. I mean, these right-wing organizations looked into it and found that, you know, maybe, in a, you know, out of a billion ballots, you might have a few dozen non-citizens who vote. It's irrelevant. It's inconsequential. What non-citizen would be stupid enough to say, yeah, I'm going to cast a ballot and risk 5 years in prison because it's my vote will be so important? It just doesn't happen. It never has happened. But this has been the excuse that Republicans have used ever since they created Operation Eagle Eye in the 1960s, when William Rehnquist, who was just then a local activist Republican lawyer in Phoenix, used to stand outside polling places in Native American communities and black communities and Hispanic communities and just basically threaten. He was a big bear of a man, you know, just basically threaten any voter whose skin was darker than his. And he was famous for this. And that fame got him appointed to the Chief Justice of the U.S. Supreme Court by a Republican president. So, I mean, you know, we have this long history of this argument that non-citizens are when it literally never happens, or it happens so rarely that it's irrelevant. It's inconsequential. But they're using that and these claims. I mean, these just wild claims. For example, Mark Wayne Mullen, our head of the Department of Homeland Security, claimed that 278,000 non-citizens are unlawfully registered to vote. He said 250,000 of them are in Nevada, California, Pennsylvania, and New Jersey. So, you know, people went back and said, really, who are they? He said, in Nevada, there's 16,000 non-citizens. So the DHS went into Nevada and worked with Secretary of State Cisco Aguilar, a Democrat, and investigated this. And what they found, what the DHS says they found, was 185 people who were non-citizens who were on the voting rolls. And none of them had ever voted. I mean, the way non-citizens get on the voting rolls, back in 1993, Congress passed this thing called the National Voter Registration Act, NRVA. It's also known as the Motor Voter Act. And it's called that because what it said was states can put a little checkbox in your driver's license application that says, I certify I am a citizen of the United States. Please register me to vote. And every now and then, some person who's not a citizen checks that box, not having carefully read it, just, you know, thinking that they're just, and they get on the voting rolls. There was apparently a couple thousand of them, actually, in New Jersey. They get on the voting rolls, but they never vote. It doesn't happen. So anyhow, Mark Wayne Mullen is saying, well, it's not 16,000, it's 185 non-citizens. But then they went back and said, okay, who are they? And he's like, I'm not going to tell you. I mean, this is just craziness. So now what Trump is doing, remember the Steve Bannon saying ICE should surround the polls? He's got ICE officers and Homeland Security Investigations, which is the kind of internal FBI for ICE. They're the ones who are spying on protester groups. He's got these two. He's got ICE and HSI who are like working together hand in glove all over the country, investigating. He's taken them, you know, off, looking for the worst of the worst, and has them going through voting rolls. Now, they're not showing up at the polls. Instead, what they're doing is they're going into the states and they're getting the voter roll lists. And by the way, these are not secret. You can buy them. They're matters of public record. If you're registered as a voter, your name, your address, when you registered, and the party you registered with is all public information. So they're getting these voter rolls, they're buying these voter rolls, and they're going through them and comparing them to lists of people that they think are not citizens. And just like Jeb Bush did in Florida in 2000, when he got the felon list from Texas, more than half the felons in Texas were black or Hispanic, and compared that list to the voter list in Florida and discovered that, hey, look at that. There's over 100,000, you know, people with names like Jose Garcia and Jimmy Washington on these voter rolls. And so we've got to, and they all must be prisoners in Texas who are on the Florida voting rolls. So we'll just knock them off. So they knocked off over 100,000 people from the voting rolls in Florida in the months leading up to the 2000 election so that George W. Bush could win that election by 357 votes or something like that. Some little tiny number. And the whole point of this, what they're trying to force through the courts is that they can, number one, build a list of a national database of voters and then go through that national database of voters and do what Jeb Bush did in 2000 and knock out of that list anybody that they claim is actually not a citizen. And, you know, yeah, they'll find that, you know, 100 people in Nevada who checked the box when they registered, when they got their driver's license in error and never voted. They'll find a few of them, of course. But this is not a problem. But they're using this as an excuse to try to prevent 80 million American women from voting, to try to prevent the tens of millions of people in states that do mail-in voting from voting, because those are blue states, by and large, with the exception of Utah. And to go after people who have Hispanic surnames or common black surnames in and Asian surnames, but particularly Hispanics and blacks, in our cities, specifically in our cities. John Husted was doing this in Ohio back in, I think it was 2018. There was a Supreme Court case, U.S. versus Husted. And in that case, what was happening was he was mailing out postcards to people in the big cities, particularly to black neighborhoods and Hispanic neighborhoods in Cleveland, Cincinnati. I forget all the cities, but anyhow, in the big cities in Ohio, because they were Democratic cities. And what the postcards said was, are you still at this address? If you are, please check this box and return this postcard. And otherwise, you will be removed from the voting rolls. But the cards were designed to look like spam. And nobody returns cards like that. You don't even, you know, it's not even certain that it's like, and plus you got to buy a stamp and put it in an envelope. You're not going to do that, right? And the result of that was that Husted succeeded in throwing thousands of people off the voting rolls in Ohio. This was when Ohio went red. And he got sued for that. It went to the Supreme Court, and the five Republicans on the Supreme Court, these five corrupt Republicans on the Supreme Court said, that's fine. This is a process that was called caging. It was outlawed back in the 80s. The Republican Party operated under a court order for over 20 years that they could not do this. But then in 2018, I think it was, you'll have to look it up, but, you know, in the Husted case before the Supreme Court said, okay, this is fine. So now you've got Republican secretaries of state doing this, is, you know, doing this in other states as well. It's all about trying to rig the elections. Donald Trump is trying to turn America into Russia. And this is how Putin does it in Russia. Stalin's, I don't care who votes, I care who counts the votes, right? In other words, who's eligible to vote? Who are we going to count? Who are we going to allow to vote? And Trump is trying to take care of that, trying to control that. This is the Russification of America by Donald Trump and his right-wing lickspittles. It's wrong.

0: Ray in Bisbee, Arizona. Hey, Ray, what's on your mind today?
1: Early this year in March, my wife and I had to renew our driver's licenses. We've been married for 40 years, and we're constant voters also. Mm-hmm. They allowed me to get my driver's license, but my wife is of Mexican descent, and she's been married 3 times, and they would not allow her to get her driver's license in the same name that she has consistently been using. Huh. And they refused her, so we had to go back a month later and produce her divorce papers from her first husband, her death papers from her second husband, and our marriage license, since we've been married for 40 years, before they would even think of giving her her license.
0: Incredible.
1: And this is in Arizona.
0: Right.
1: And this is what they're doing.
0: Yeah. Yeah. This is the precursor to the crackdown on married women that Trump and the Republicans are trying to promote with the SAVE Act. I mean, that's what they're all about. Dean in Los Angeles. Hey, Dean, thanks for listening to KPFK. What's up?
2: I wanted to riff on the Postal Service's decree that just got blocked by a judge.
0: Right.
2: That's Indiri Talwani. And I want to give her my Hero of the Week award.
0: Because I'm with you.
2: I feel like, in a way, she really is the single most important person, I feel, to have literally stopped this agency from becoming the, you know, aiding and abetting an actual extortion ring.
0: You know, in her decision yesterday, she said that the reason that she ruled against the government was that they had failed to provide her with any evidence at all that there was actually a problem of non-citizen voting that this would solve.
2: There you go. Not to mention that, you know, non-citizens or mistaken votes or fraudulent votes even are you know, 0.0007.
0: Yeah, there no election.
2: Like 1 out of 15 million votes.
0: Yeah, no election in American history has ever been changed because people who aren't citizens voted. I mean,
2: yeah,
0: there's not
2: let me point out one other quick thing,
0: to.
2: Though.
0: Sure.
2: That kind of ties into this. If you consider that, I think it's a misnomer that we keep calling November 3rd the midterm election day or a federal election day. It's the conclusion of the midterm election that actually, guess when it starts? That the first mail-in ballots will be accepted a week from today.
0: Yep.
2: In
0: South Carolina.
2: Basically, North Carolina.
0: North Carolina, yeah.
2: So in North Carolina, and then followed within just a few days that actually we will see, of all things, Alabama. Yeah. And there's another one up in the Northeast.
0: Yeah.
2: But anyway, within about 2 weeks, which is the limit the judge had on this 14-day restraining order,
0: mm-hmm.
2: There will be 10 states accepting ballots. So what I see in that is, okay, now the Supreme Court has to argue it's okay to, you know, interrupt and nullify millions of votes.
0: An ongoing election.
2: So my feeling is, you know, Bob out in Raleigh, I hope he gets out and votes.
0: Yeah, my sense of this, Dean, is that while they're trying to do it for this election, that the real plan here from Republicans who are looking at the long horizon is for the presidential election in 2 years. They're trying to rig the next presidential election because they really do not want a Democrat in the White House who can sign legislation. So we'll see.
2: Just cross our fingers and hope that we get some empowered Congress members in there to actually do something to prevent that.
0: I'm with you. Dean, thank you. Well said. Mark in Panama in Central America. Hey, Mark. Kathy in Asheville, North Carolina. Hey, Kathy.
3: If the women have to bring a birth certificate to vote, mm-hmm. they need to make the men do the same thing.
0: Well, they will. It's just that men don't change their names when they get married.
3: I know, but what if it's, oh gosh, they'd have a fit if a gay couple change their name.
0: Well that too. But this is the proposal of the SAVE Act, is that women who have not gone before a judge to legally change their names will not be able to vote. I you know,
3: and they're still It is in effect.
0: No, it's not in effect. It passed the House. It is stuck in the Senate. John Thune is refusing to break the filibuster to pass it. Trump is really pissed at him because he wants to knock 80 million American women off the voting rolls. Michael Luttig, or Luttig, is one of the most famous conservative judges in America in this contemporary era. Very, very well-known man. Podcast. I'm not sure if it's his podcast or if he was on this podcast. It's called the Court of History podcast. But there's a new episode where he was talking about the final battle for America's democracy. Now, keep in mind, this guy is a conservative Republican, has been his whole life. And he says this battle is going to take place on January 3rd of 2027. Which is what, about 4 months from now, right? September, October, November, December, January, 4.5 months. That's the day that the 120th Congress gets sworn into office. Now, at high noon that day, January 3rd, the old Congress dissolves. It ceases to exist. And all the people associated with it are no longer members of Congress. And the clerk of the House of Representatives, the House clerk, reads the list of people who were certified by the states as having been elected, and basically they become the new Congress. And what Luttig is afraid will happen is that Trump or Mike Johnson will fire this clerk who does his or her job in a nonpartisan way. They just follow the law and replace them with one of these fascist toadies of Trump, one of these election deniers, one of these, you know, Trump lickspittles who's like, you know, well, whatever Donald says, that's what I'll do. I don't care what the law says. And Luttig warned that Republicans may try to corrupt this process to maintain power in the midterms. This is a quote from Judge Luttig, quote, "There are already discussions around the country that Mike Johnson would fire the existing clerk and replace that clerk with a loyalist." Trump actually talked about this. He was on Dan Bongino's show, and he said that Republicans need to control the midterms to win the elections, a statement that Luttig described as, quote, breathtaking. We have been warned. People say, oh, well, Republicans wouldn't do that. Trump would never do that. Did you think that Trump would never send a mob to the Capitol building to try to murder the vice president because he certified Trump's loss? Excuse me. I mean, you know, it's the unthinkable. Did you think that Trump would never tear down the east wing of the White House where his wife's office was? And traditionally, where the First Lady's offices had been. Of course, his wife has no interest in being First Lady, but sadly. So we're in a brand new phase here in America. We're in a brand new era, something that I don't think we've seen since the presidency of Andrew Jackson, who defied the Supreme Court twice, which is where you've got a person in the White House who does not respect the law, does not respect tradition, not only doesn't respect democracy, but doesn't believe in it, who wants to be an autocrat, who is crapping on, spitting on our allies, started a trade war with Canada, for goodness sake, and embracing our enemies, sending the CIA director over to Moscow, telling the South Koreans, we're going to shorten these exercises with you because I don't want to piss off my good friend, the dictator Kim Jong-un, who murders anybody in his country who speaks out against him. You know, that statue of Kim, there's this giant statue of Kim in Pyongyang. Trump created a version of that. It's the same posture, by the way, of himself that's on one of his golf courses. It's a 12-foot statue of him that's gold, right? The exact same pose as Kim Jong-un. You don't think this guy wants to be emperor of America? It's wild. So a lot to talk about. My op-ed today over at HartmanReport.com, my daily take is titled, "What Happens When America's Secretary of War Starts Committing Crimes in Plain Sight?" Back in 2008, during the George W. Bush administration, New York Times reporter David Barstow revealed that the Pentagon under George W. Bush and Dick Cheney, starting in the fall of 2002, as they were ramping up trying to get public opinion in favor of an attack on Iran, on Afghanistan and Iraq, had recruited and paid dozens of retired military officers to go on TV pretending to be independent military analysts. And they were paid to push this whole idea about weapons of mass destruction and mushroom clouds and other, you know, Trump or other Bush administration lies. They got their talking points straight from the Pentagon. The Pentagon called them message force multipliers. One participant described it as psyops on steroids. Barstow in the New York Times wrote, members of this group have echoed administration talking points, sometimes even when they suspected the information was false or inflated. So, you know, they hired people who were willing to go on national television and lie about, you know, lie us into the war in Iraq and Afghanistan. Those unnecessary and illegal wars cost us about 7,000 American troops, 7,600 contractors dead, led to more than 30,000 service members and veterans later committing suicide, 52,000 people wounded for life, and added roughly $5 trillion immediately to the national debt, with another $2 trillion to come in payments to veterans. Barstow won a Pulitzer Prize for his work, and Congress went to work itself and said, this is a crime. It will henceforth be outlawed. They passed a law, USC 2241A, which says, and I quote, this is the law, funds available to the Department of Defense may not be obligated or expended for publicity or propaganda purposes within the United States, not otherwise specifically authorized by law. In other words, we cannot, you know, the military cannot propagandize America anymore. Bush did it. We're outlawing it. And since then, every single Pentagon appropriation has included a clause called Section 8001, which is based on a law that was passed 74 years ago, the Federal Labor Security Act of 52, which isn't specific to the Pentagon, but more general. It says no part of any appropriation shall be used for publicity or propaganda purposes within the United States. So propagandizing the American people with tax dollars has been a crime since before Pete Hegseth was born. There shouldn't be any doubt that this is against the law. But don't bother telling that to Whiskey Pete. He doesn't give a rat's ass. This past Sunday, Dan Lamont and Tara Kopp revealed in the Washington Post that Pete Hegseth's Pentagon has been quietly moving several conservative military veterans with large online followings into government roles and on government paychecks. And there's also this deaf Utah housewife that they've hooked up with, apparently, as well. All of this brings to mind back in 1948, when Nebraska Senator Edward Zirinsky, speaking in Congress, said, quote, by law, the USIA cannot engage in domestic propaganda. This distinguishes us as a free society from the Soviet Union, where domestic propaganda is a principal government activity. The American taxpayer certainly does not need or want his tax dollars used to support U.S. government propaganda directed at him or her. But it's all fine with Whiskey Pete. And that's not the only law he's perfectly happy to break. It's against international law and American law and the Uniform Code of Military Justice to kill people who are shipwrecked, even if you caused the shipwreck during a time of war. And yet Whiskey Pete signed off on that in that double tap strike early on in when he was murdering people in the Caribbean. It's also a crime, and by the way, law professors told Time that this is actually murder, punishable by life in prison. Or the killings of the unnamed and unidentified men piloting small boats who were never charged with a crime, never faced any kind of due process, but were executed by our government illegally. Or the Signal affair where Hegseth was posting top secret classified information on a commercial app with a reporter sitting in the room. By the way, when that happened, the Pentagon tried to investigate it. Pete declined to be interviewed, refused to turn over his phone, and the messages auto-deleted. You know, back in 2000, I forget the year, I think it was 2006, the Bush administration was secretly paying Armstrong Williams to push No Child Left Behind. Remember that? The program to help, you know, get more money into for-profit charter schools. The Government Accountability Office, the GAO, this is an independent, nonpartisan entity that answers to Congress. The GAO ruled that Bush's Education Department had violated the law against propaganda. And they also ruled that they had violated the Anti-Deficiency Act, which goes back to 1905. The Anti-Deficiency Act says if Congress appropriates money, you have to spend it, and you can't spend money that's not been appropriated by Congress. And again, Whiskey Pete broke that law, too. So, you know, here we are. What do we do about it? Well, number one, call your members of Congress, 202-224-3121. Any member of Congress can request the GAO to investigate Whiskey Pete, whether or not he violated Section 2241 or Section 8001. You can find it in my article over at HartmanReport.com. It's free. Number two, the Defense Department's Inspector General can be forced to produce the appointment memoranda, position descriptions, ethics opinions, timekeeping records, and compensation for all these so-called special government employees that are out there running propaganda operations on us. The Office of Special Counsel can take up a Hatch Act complaint. This is political, you know, political activity using government resources. And then there's impeachment. Hegseth is a cabinet secretary. He's vulnerable to impeachment. And in fact, there are two impeachment resolutions. The best one is H. Res. 1117 from Yasmin Ansari, containing six articles covering unauthorized war against Iran, violations of the law of armed conflict and the targeting of civilians, the reckless handling of sensitive military information, obstruction of congressional oversight, and conduct bringing disrepute upon the armed forces. So, you know, call Congress and say, hey, it's time to get this guy out of here. The Secretary of the Army just quit his job. And in fact, it looks like he went to Trump and ratted out Hegseth, Dan Driscoll. Driscoll was a classmate of J.D. Vance. They were friends at Yale. In fact, J.D. Vance helped him get this job as Secretary of the Army. And apparently Hegseth wants to run for president, and he's afraid Driscoll is a friend of Vance's, and so he got rid of him. I mean, this is just nuts. Brian in Tacoma, Washington. Hey, Brian, what's on your mind today?
4: Last week you had a one of the regular callers, CJ or CC, I can't remember, the one that was a conservative. You have two like that.
0: Yeah, that was anyway, conservative, so, yeah. CJ. Yes.
4: Yeah, yeah. I think it was him that said this, because you got a couple quote unquote conservatives. That word is a lie at this point. But anyway, you know, who listened to you and call. And I think he's the one who said, you know, tried to get you in a gotcha, you know, and said, like, well, are you in favor of pecking the Supreme Court? He said, as if, you know, so. And I understand how difficult your job is to have a conversation and not just have canned Sean Hannity type responses all the time.
0: Right.
4: So, but I hope for you, me, and every liberal from now till forever, until maybe someday it happens, the answer to that is very quick, very immediate. You mean unpack the court that Mitch McConnell and Donald Trump packed?
0: Oh, I wish I had thought of that, Brian. That's brilliant.
4: And then if they want to have a further conversation, you can go into, you know, how Mitch McConnell broke his own rule, you know, with the two. You know, you can go into how Kavanaugh committed imprisonable crimes right in front of us to get the nomination. Clarence Thomas and Samuel Alito have been very obviously bribed right in front of our face. I mean, you can go
0: what
4: into
0: was the crime
4: it,
0: that, the what was the answer, crime that the doughboy committed?
4: Isn't lying to Congress? Lying to Congress under oath a crime?
0: Yeah, you're right.
4: Yeah.
0: Okay. Well, John Roberts,
4: John Bolton, or someone went to prison. John Bolton, or someone, Steve Bannon. Some I can't remember. Someone went to prison for that. I mean, it's not always imprisonable, but you know. So, but very provably, Brett Kavanaugh lied to our faces. Also, credibly accused by, you know, how many women have sexual assault? Blah blah blah. I mean, my point is you could go into all of those things in a longer thing, but the very quick answer for all of us is: do you mean unpack the currently packed court by Mitch McConnell and Donald
0: Brilliant.
4: Trump?
0: Brian, thank you. Thank you. I will file that away in the filing system here in my brain, and hopefully it'll come back out again. Brian, thank you.
2: I get how difficult your conversation off the cuff style is.
0: I appreciate your compassion. Thank you. Thanks, Brian. I got to run. Brian, thank you. And special thanks to Louise Harmon, Sean Taylor, Jamie Holly, Nigel Peacock, Sue Nethercutt, Patrick Hoyt, Geraldine Halbert, Ron Hartenbaum, Chase Spross, Nicholas Miller, Pat Sweeney, Jeremy Peterson, Connor Arroyo, Karna Verde, Martha Salinas, Josiah Western, Mateo Robertson, Diane Russell, and Ruben Michaels, all the fine folks who work on this program. Have a great afternoon. Be good to yourself and the folks around you. Stay safe. Get out there. Get active. Tag your aunt. And we'll catch up soon.
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1: The war on Iran is lasting longer than expected and is becoming a historical event. It is the decline of the American empire, and as such is shaking the whole world, every company, every country, rethinking its strategy. And so the impacts will be many and will be spread out over a long period of time.
0: As the national debt surpasses $40 trillion for the first time in U.S. history, we'll look at the economic impact of the war on Iran with economist Richard Wolff. Then killing at sea 1 year ago today, the Trump administration began blowing up small boats in the Caribbean and Eastern Pacific. More than 220 people have been killed in roughly 70 strikes to date. A new documentary from Al Jazeera Fault Lines goes to Colombia and St. Lucia to meet some of the families who say their loved ones were killed.
2: What would justice look like for the death of your father?
3: Sometimes I wonder if there is justice.
0: We'll speak to Al Jazeera's senior correspondent, Josh Rushing, former Marine and spokesperson for CENTCOM during the U.S. invasion of Iraq. And finally, what is the RSS, the Hindu nationalist organization helmed by Mohan Bhagwat, rallied at Madison Square Garden over the weekend as protesters gathered outside?
4: He sits at the head of a vast far-right network that begins in India, but also has spawned thousands of Hindus

0: We'll speak to Hindus for Human Rights Action and congressional candidate Brad Lander, who also attended the protests. All that and more coming up. Welcome to Democracy Now!, democracynow.org, The War and Peace Report. I'm Amy Goodman. Officials in Iran say at least 11 people are dead and dozens more wounded after the U.S. launched a wave of attacks across southern Iran. Among the alleged victims are five people killed when a U.S. bomb fell on a house during a wedding celebration in the southern county of Sirik. One child was among the dead. Footage published by the Iranian Red Crescent Society appears to show several other children being treated for injuries. Hours later, Iran said it launched missiles on an American military base in Jordan and U.S. military equipment warehouses in Iraq. Kuwait says an Iranian drone attack caused a fire in a residential complex in the capital. The strikes come just days after U.S. and Iran exchanged fire for the first time in a month. In a social media post, President Trump claimed the strikes were in retaliation for Iran laying sea mines near the Strait of Hormuz. This is Iran's parliament speaker, Mohammad Badr Khalibaf.
1: If the enemy intends to prevent us from exporting oil from the Persian Gulf, know that no one will export oil from the Persian Gulf. This has been and will be our decision, and they will certainly pay the price for this military blockade they have implemented, and the Americans in particular will feel this with all their being.
0: Russian President Vladimir Putin has pledged continued support for Iran in its war with the United States, urging Russian cooperation and countering U.S. sanctions. Putin's pledge came during a joint appearance with the Iranian President Masoud Pezeshkian at the Shanghai Cooperation Organization Summit in Kyrgyzstan. Since the start of the U.S.-Israeli war in Iran in February, Russia has provided Iran with military hardware, including drone components, as well as intelligence, including on U.S. assets in the Persian Gulf. Meanwhile, European officials are blasting the Trump administration for inviting Russia's finance minister to Asheville, North Carolina, for the summit of central bankers from the G20 nations. It was the first time a Russian official participated in a G20 meeting since Russia's full-scale invasion of Ukraine over 4 years ago, and comes after Treasury Secretary Scott Bessent threatened to impose secondary sanctions against Iran's trading partners. In Germany, officials said Tuesday Russia is behind an attempted drone attack on Leipzig-Halle airport last month and announced a set of responses, including summoning Moscow's ambassador in Berlin and shuttering a Russian consulate. On August 4th, the drone loaded with military-grade explosives was discovered beside a Ukrainian cargo plane at the airport, a facility that also handles European and NATO military flights. Footage from security cameras seemed to show the device hitting the aircraft's wing, then dropping to the ground without detonating. Russian President Vladimir Putin claimed Germany planted evidence in order to frame Russia for the drone attack. This is Germany's interior minister.
2: We assume that Germany is the target of further hybrid attacks by Russia. It must also be assumed that there is a willingness to cause even greater damage through hybrid attacks.
0: In the occupied West Bank, the World Food Program said Tuesday it'll slash its food assistance by half this month, from 400,000 recipients to 200,000 due to serious funding shortages. This is Sean Hughes, the director for Palestine at the World Food Program.
3: In my recent visits to the West Bank, I have witnessed families once thriving and earning a living off their land, now forced from their homes, their livelihoods destroyed. They now find themselves in a chokehold, unable to move freely to access land or jobs, and so unable to afford food for their families. They face incredible injustice and hardship.
0: The World Food Program has also been forced to cut humanitarian aid to Gaza, where the agency supports 1.5 million people, including 1 million Palestinians who receive monthly food assistance. And Israeli courts brought criminal charges against a dozen guards accused of beating 9 Palestinian prisoners, one of whom died from the assault. According to the indictment, the 12 guards entered a cell during an evening headcount in November 2023, where they punched, kicked, and beat prisoners with clubs. The assault left Tahir Abu Asab dead with severe injuries to his heart and respiratory system. In March, Israel's military dropped charges against 5 soldiers accused of assaulting and gang raping a Palestinian man held at the Sde Tayman prison in 2024. According to the Public Committee Against Torture in Israel, more than 100 Palestinian prisoners have died in Israeli custody since October 2023. Meanwhile, Israel's far-right National Security Minister, Itamar Ben-Gvir, has deleted a campaign video he posted to a social media account following backlash. The AI-generated animation depicts Ben-Gvir denying food to Palestinian prisoners and forcing them along a conveyor belt.

0: Our experience in Bunia showed that those who died from Ebola were largely people who had not been vaccinated. Among those who contracted the disease but recovered, the majority had received the Ervebo vaccine. Based on that experience, we believe the Ervebo vaccine can also protect against other variants because it provides cross immunity.
1: An anonymous federal whistleblower has warned the U.S. Postal Service's new mail voting system is untested, fatally flawed, and likely to lead to a catastrophic failure if it's implemented ahead of November's midterm elections. This follows President Trump's executive order in March directing his administration to create federal lists of citizens and to refuse delivery of mail-in ballots to people not on those lists. In a complaint shared with the office of Democratic Senator Richard Blumenthal, the whistleblower warns problems with the new U.S. federal ballot mail portal could lead to eligible absentee voters not receiving their mail-in ballots in time for the November election or at all. The whistleblower also warns of a 0% failure policy that would see even a single mismatch ballot cause an entire batch of up to tens of thousands of ballots to be rejected until the discrepancy is resolved. The whistleblower's complaint reads in part, quote, USPS leadership, it appears, has discarded all best practices as they speed the project to be ready for a September 1st implementation, raising questions about whether catastrophic failure would be a feature rather than a bug, unquote. Meanwhile, in a party line vote, all three Republican commissioners in Tarrant County, Texas, have voted to slash the number of polling sites in November's midterm elections by nearly a third, leaving 1.3 million voters with just 224 polling sites, shuttering close to 100 polling sites. Civil rights groups, including the ACLU and NAACP, warn the changes will disproportionately affect voters of color in Texas's third largest county, with majority minority areas of Arlington and Fort Worth targeted. Federal immigration agents arrested roughly 50,000 people in August, matching July's record-setting pace. That's according to a senior Department of Homeland Security official who spoke with NBC News. In Washington state, family members are calling on ICE to release 76-year-old Loreto Chavar. He's been held in ICE detention since June, even though he's a documented permanent resident and is battling stage 4 prostate cancer. He emigrated from the Philippines in 1995 and has lived in the U.S. with his wife and daughter ever since. He has no criminal record, was detained during his U.S. citizenship interview. In Springfield, Ohio, family members say 20-year-old Haitian immigrant Pierre de Maspel died by suicide after the Trump administration canceled protections for Haitian refugees and outfitted him with an ankle monitor. Bell was struck by a tractor trailer Monday morning on Interstate 70 after he reportedly parked on the shoulder and stepped into oncoming traffic. Bell had just begun his freshman year at Wright State University, where he was recruited to play soccer. He'd hoped to study neuroscience on his way to becoming a neurosurgeon. Pierre Damas Bell had a pending asylum claim, with his next hearing in asylum court scheduled for October. His death came after he expressed feeling shame and humiliation at being forced by ICE to wear a GPS ankle monitor. A federal judge denied the Trump administration's attempt to block DACA recipient Filipino activist Jacob Vihandre from seeking release from ICE custody. He's been held at the Folkston ICE Processing Center in Georgia. Federal immigration agents arrested him last October at gunpoint at his home in Texas. His lawyers claim he was arrested because of his photojournalism and social media posts critical of the Israeli genocide in Palestine and the U.S. government's treatment of prisoners of the so-called War on Terror. In Mississippi, the police chief of Senatobia was fired Tuesday, days after news reports revealed he routinely used racist language against black people in his text messages. In one text message, Chief Harold Vanderford said he was having a, quote, racist moment. In another text, he wrote that he almost, quote, beat a man using a racist slur to describe

0: describe a black person. Vanderford had submitted his resignation, but the city's board of aldermen voted to reject it and fired him instead. Vanderford's police department came under increased scrutiny after a Senatobia police officer fatally shot a one-year-old black toddler named Cohen Wiley in a Walmart parking lot while responding to an alleged shoplifting call in June. On Capitol Hill, the House censured Republican Congressmember Chuck Edwards after a bipartisan panel concluded there was a substantial reason to believe he violated the chamber's sexual harassment rules. Edwards announced that he would not seek re-election last month after a House report found he should be penalized for, quote, persistent, unprofessional, and inappropriate conduct toward two young female staffers, unquote. According to the Ethics Committee report, Edwards had made repeated comments about the women's appearance, invited them to intimate dinners and vacations, wrote them notes expressing his affection, and gave them gifts. And a Massachusetts incumbent progressive Democratic Senator Ed Markey won his Senate primary on Tuesday, fending off a challenge from Congressmember Seth Moulton, who argued Markey was too old to do his job. At 80 years old, Senator Markey is the oldest Senate Democrat running for re-election. This is part of Senator Markey's victory speech last night.
1: We need to build more than just a Democratic majority in Congress. We need to cement a progressive Democratic majority, one that will use its political capital to take on the bosses, the billionaires, and the wannabe kings.
0: And those are some of the headlines. This is Democracy Now!, democracynow.org, The War and Peace Report. I'm Amy Goodman.
2: And I'm Anjali Kamath. Welcome to all our listeners and viewers across the country and around the world. As the U.S.-Iran war intensifies again and the Strait of Hormuz remains largely closed, we begin today's show looking at the economic fallout from the war, which began with the U.S. and Israeli attack on Iran just over 6 months ago. On Monday, a critical meeting of finance ministers and central bankers from G20 nations wrapped up in Asheville, North Carolina. The New York Times reports that representatives from Europe and Canada repeatedly criticized moves by the Trump administration that have impacted their economies. Germany's vice chancellor said the war in Iran and Trump's tariff policy are leading to global economic instability. This all comes as the U.S. national debt has topped $40 trillion, and borrowing costs for governments and consumers are on the rise due to a global sell-off in government bonds.
0: To help make sense of this moment, we're joined by Richard Wolff, professor of economics emeritus at the University of Massachusetts Amherst, visiting professor at the New School, co-founder of the journal Rethinking Marxism, and author of many books, most recently Understanding Capitalism. Richard Wolff is also the founder of Democracy at Work. Welcome back to Democracy Now! It's great to have you with us, Professor Wolff. Can you make sense of this moment as the U.S. passes the $40 trillion debt mark?
3: Well, it's one of the many signs of an economy and of an empire that is now in decline and that has to be faced, even though it is difficult for any population to face that it might be at such a moment. We're borrowing beyond all words. United States, the most indebted country in the world. The People's Republic of China is the number two creditor of the United States, which tells you a lot about who's rising and who's falling. It is now the case, for example, that we will be spending $1 trillion of the federal budget just to pay the interest on that $40 trillion debt. And what that means to every American citizen and every American business, you're paying taxes that are going to Washington not to pay for roads or highways or schools or medical care, just being collected by the government and given over to the wealthy companies and individuals and foreign countries who have lent that money. Had the government functioned differently, we wouldn't be in this debt. That's not a manna from heaven. That is a political choice. There's one example that I learned about a couple days ago that I want to give you just to show you the ramifications of this war. The price of a ship going through the Panama Canal has gone up by 100 times compared to February of this year, before the war began, to now.
0: Panama Canal.
3: And what's going on is that since the Strait of Hormuz is closed, not open as President Trump says, closed, one of the things that's happening is a crisis for shipping companies that would normally use the Strait of Hormuz. So what are the shipping companies doing? You know, this doesn't take a genius to understand. They're looking for other routes. And one of them is to use the Panama Canal. So suddenly, ships are showing up at the Panama Canal in much greater numbers, and they're desperate. They have to make their travel plans work. So the authorities in Panama have said, well, this is a wonderful opportunity. And to give you an example, the average price of a ship going through in February was $55,000, the fee. The latest number, $5+ million. That's 100 times larger. And why is that important for everybody beside the obvious? It's going to be inflationary for us. All the goods that are going through there that end up being consumer goods will have to be priced at a higher price to cover the higher cost. That's a direct outcome. If you hadn't made war on Iran, the Strait of Hormuz would have been open as it was before the war. So this is right on the government of the United States. Their decision led to this burden. And because it's only been going on for a few months, the impact on the prices we pay is about to unload itself. It's just as dramatic, for example, as the crazy price of jet fuel, of the diesel fuel, because that also wrapped up in this story.
2: And Professor Wolf, what is important for people to understand about the bond market? I mean, we keep seeing these headlines about bond sell-offs, higher bond yields, lower bond prices. What does this actually mean? And what is important for people to understand and how this all relates back to the Iran war?
3: The basic law of bonds is this. When the government borrows money, it gives you a piece of paper or an electronic version saying we owe you $1 million if you've lent the government $1 million. And we will pay you an interest rate, so and so many dollars, twice a year between now and the time we pay you back. So that's what the deal is. Well, you can buy and sell that IOU. It's negotiable. And so there's a huge market around the world where people and businesses and governments can buy and sell these, what they're called treasury securities. If the price goes down, you still get the same interest payment. So that means that the percentage goes up. So the price of the bond goes down, the interest goes up. That's the way it works. Now, here comes the punchline. If you keep borrowing like there's no end in the world, which is United States behavior, by the way, not just Mr. Trump, although he has violated every commitment he made about getting rid of the national debt, it's gotten larger, solving the problem, he's made the problem worse. But to be fair, Mr. Biden did his share of this also. This has been a joint project of both parties. They are afraid to tax, so they substitute by borrowing. But what people need to understand is they borrow from the rich. Who else can lend to the government? You have to be either a rich company, a rich government, or a rich individual. And so what's going on is we're collecting interest, that's the job, from all of us, our taxes, which are then delivered to the rich people who've lent to the government. Instead of taxing the rich, which would have gotten you the money, the government could have spent it, end of story, what you've done is borrowed that same money from the rich. The reason the government can borrow from the rich, it's because it didn't tax them. It's the same money, only it's going to the government as a loan rather than a tax payment. For a rich person, this is a no-brainer. Which would you rather have? Pay a tax, say goodbye to the money, or make it a loan, which gets paid back and pays you interest while you wait?
2: And as this interest rate goes up to these people who the government is borrowing from, what does that mean for everyday people, people who are trying to take out mortgages? And how does the government plan to continue paying for this war in Iran as mortgage costs go up, as the cost of borrowing for regular people goes up?
3: Let me answer the second and then the first. What the government is planning, according to Mr. Trump, is a bigger budget deficit in the year coming up than we already have this year. There is an enormous increase in defense spending, or now war spending. spending that is scheduled and no comparable increase in revenue. Therefore, we're going to get a trillion-plus dollar deficit again, as we have had now for several years. So the problem isn't going away. It's getting worse. And now to your first part. Banks in this country, let's take a very simple example. They have a lot of money they want to lend. One place they can lend it to is to human beings who want to buy a home, who borrow a mortgage, we call that. But that's usually a loan for 15, 20, 30 years. Well, the government borrows for 15, 20, or 30 years. And a bank is therefore always comparing, where do I make more money? If the government is deeply in debt and therefore has to pay higher interest rates, the banks are going to move their money away from the mortgage market, make it harder for people to borrow because they want to put that money to the government. And the simple reason, the government is less dangerous as a borrower than an individual family, which could have a problem. So you're going to squeeze the mortgage market. That's going to hurt everybody thinking about borrowing to buy a home while they fund a government that is increasingly going into debt. It doesn't take any foresight to understand this is not sustainable. This is the behavior of a government which, to parrot Louis the 16th, if I've got that right, who was famous for saying, "Après moi, le déluge." After me comes the catastrophe. We're watching that play out, only it's us this time.
0: Let me ask you about a New York Times piece today, headlined, "Allies grumble U.S. is hindering global economic growth." Trump has eviscerated regulatory barriers for businesses, including the booming artificial intelligence industry, leaned into fossil fuel production. European leaders remain more cautious on AI and other deregulation, more committed to a transition to renewable energy sources like wind and solar power. So if you can talk about the price of oil and what this means for this country and around the world.
3: Yes, the crisis is played out because the Europeans, largely because of pressure from below of the mass of the Europeans, they're not letting the climate issue go. They're saying, and by the way, over the last two or three summers, as we all know, the temperatures of Europe have been record-breaking and deadly for large numbers of their people. So this is an urgently viewed problem. They're demanding long-term solutions, and those include not relying on oil and fossil fuels. Those include conservation. Those include all kinds of measures that are being made more difficult by everything Mr. Trump is doing.
0: In fact, the climate crisis is affecting shipping, with a historic drought in Panama that's severely limiting water flows through the canal.
3: Right. And that's one of the reasons they're charging more money, because, you know, it is a crazy quilt. This war is not only being lost by the United States, if you're going to be honest, but the reality is it is a moment in which a relatively poor, relatively smaller country is confronting the big elephant in the room, the hegemon, the power country. And the whole world is watching this, and the whole world is wondering, we have developed a dependence on the United States because of the role we played in the world the last 70 years, coming out of World War II when all the other advanced industrial countries were destroyed. We emerged thanks to the Atlantic and Pacific Oceans. We could survive. We inherited the great colonial empires. We became the sole one. That's why we were so rich. That's why we had this explosion in which we fancied ourselves the great American exception. We weren't the exception. We were under exceptional circumstances, which everyone should have understood would never last. But instead of preparing for that, instead of having a plan to deal with the inevitable disappearance of those conditions, we imagined they would last forever. And now we have a government that is actually trying to roll back the inevitable movement of history. we're not going to make America great again because the conditions for doing that aren't here. And all the bombast and all the verbiage doesn't change that. And the reality is being shown to us in Iran by the ability of this country, this little country, to push back effectively.
2: Professor Wolf, you talk about the U.S. as an empire in decline. You also talked about the coming deluge. Where do you see the U.S. economy heading?
3: At this point, we're at what's called a knife edge. Those interest rates go up that we were just talking about, that's a marker for recession. If interest rates go up, people can't afford to buy that car and make the monthly payments or the house. And the inflation means we can't buy as much as we're crunching this economy down. And the irony is, Mr. Trump seems determined to go in that direction, even as the midterm elections are saying to the American people, here is a chance, think about what you're going to do when you vote, given what we've just been talking about.
0: What does Trump gain from this, from his approach? Is it simply personal wealth?
3: No. If I may be allowed, I'm married to a psychotherapist, and so I get tutored from her all the time. This is a psychological problem. It really is. It's denial. He is the theatrical embodiment of we're tough and we're powerful. As you put it in your show right a few moments ago, this behavior of killing those people in the boats in the Caribbean, this violation of every law, of every tradition. You know, here in America, we arrest people for the drug trade, which is what's claimed about them. But we give them a lawyer, and we give them a chance to confront evidence, and we give them a chance to face a judge. And if they're found guilty, we give them a prison sentence. It's not a capital crime in the United States. What are we doing killing people without any legal recourse? What kind of behavior is being this is macho. This is the kind of behavior that we ought to be ashamed of. But it is part of a denial. We are, look what we can do. It's very tragic. But if in the history of the decline of empire, I hate to say it, but it is not unusual that the people caught up in that decline have a very hard time facing it.
0: Well, Richard Wolf, you have set up the next segment for us, Professor of Economics Emeritus at the University of Massachusetts Amherst and visiting professor here in New York at the New School, co-founder of the journal Rethinking Marxism, author of many books, including Understanding Capitalism. Professor Wolf is also the founder of Democracy at Work. Coming up, Killing at Sea. 1 year ago today, the Trump administration began blowing up small boats in the Caribbean and Eastern Pacific, killing more than 220 people. We'll look at a new investigative documentary from Al Jazeera. We'll be joined by Josh Rushing. Stay with us.

0: Una canción by Silvio Rodriguez, the great Cuban musician. This is Democracy Now!, democracynow.org, The War and Peace Report. I'm Amy Goodman with Anjali Kamat.
1: A year ago today, September 2nd, 2025, the U.S. bombed a small boat in the Caribbean, killing 9 people on board. 2 survivors clung to the wreckage for 45 minutes, reportedly waving for help, before the U.S. struck again, killing them as well. President Trump posted a grainy video of the first strike on social media, announcing to the world that 11 terrorists had been killed in action. The administration has refused to release video of the second strike on survivors, known as a double tap strike, but it's been seen by some members of Congress. The bombings have continued for a year, killing more than 220 people across roughly 70 strikes. Last month, the campaign dubbed Operation Southern Sphere was officially retired, but following a brief hiatus, the bombings have resumed. UN experts issued a statement Tuesday demanding an end to the attacks, saying, quote, international law does not permit governments to simply murder alleged criminals at sea, just as the police cannot summarily execute people on the street in the United States territory.
0: In a new documentary, the investigative team at Al Jazeera's fault lines traveled to St. Lucia and Colombia to meet 2 families who believe their loved ones, both fishermen, were killed at sea by the United States. In a moment, we'll be joined by the film's correspondent, Josh Rushing. But first, an excerpt from the film, Killing at Sea.
2: Normally, when you're going out, they're going all 50, 60 miles. After they explode the boat, the boat come all the way right here and come.
3: Our team at Faultline spent months working with journalists in 6 countries to find families of people believed to have been killed in the strikes.
4: And then, what was the funeral?
3: Most of them did not want to talk publicly. They were afraid of cartels, their own governments, or the Trump administration.
5: My brother Ricky Joseph was murdered by the government of the United
3: States. But in St. Lucia, Ricky Joseph's family was willing to speak with us.
6: I just get angry about it.
3: They told us he wasn't alone that day. He'd gone to sea with another man, Joseph William, who was known as Nafi.
7: Nafi was a brilliant fisherman. This is one of my highest paid captains.
3: Cameron Talliam rents boats to local fishermen. Ricky and Nafi were aboard one that day.
7: I tried calling Nafi, and I couldn't get in touch with him. I tried calling him multiple times.
3: Most of these attacks leave behind no evidence. But in this strike, Cameron recognized his boat in video circulating on social media and was able to salvage some of the remains before they sank.
7: When I brought the boat on shore, I realized it had my colors. It had the green on the outside. It had black to the bottom. It had red on the inside. I don't want to believe it's my boat because I cannot believe that I just lose these brilliant guys.
3: Cameron says multiple fishermen told him they saw a drone circulating above the boat before the strike. Ricky's brother Titus says fishermen told him that they saw an explosion in the direction of Ricky and Nafi's boat.
8: Did you talk to other fishermen who saw it?
2: Well, the guys themselves that tell us they saw when the boat ran past them. After a while, they saw the explosion. They see a big fire and a big black smoke.
8: What do you miss most about Ricky?
2: I miss everything about him, Baba. Everything about him. As I tell you, he's my backbone. Everything is Ricky, Ricky. You understand? Everything is Ricky.
3: Ricky left behind his partner, Lucia, and their 4 children.
6: He was a good father. He would stay without clothes. He would stay without shoes. And his children has everything. He loves being on the sea. He'll go out to fish. On the weekends, we'll go with him and fish, me and him, the children. He likes to speed up the boat, make us laugh, make us enjoy ourselves. Life is harder now. Because right now they am the mother, I'm the father. I have to figure out where do I get money to buy books, bags, shoes, send them to school.
5: How will I ever be able to explain to the children? Where did the father go?
3: Nafi left behind two children and an elderly mother he cared for.
7: Well, I would say the person that's most affected is my grandmother. Sometimes she called me and tell me that she cannot sleep. She keep on hearing him calling her.
0: An excerpt of the new Al Jazeera Fault Lines documentary, Killing at Sea, telling the story of two fishermen in St. Lucia who are believed to have been killed by the United States. We're joined now in studio by senior correspondent Josh Rushing. He's been a journalist for more than 20 years, former Marine, spokesperson for CENTCOM during the U.S. invasion of Iraq. Welcome to Democracy Now! It's great to have you with us. This is such a painful documentary. As you visit the families of people who are believed to have been killed by the United States, not charged, not tried, and convicted, but blown up at sea on this first anniversary of the beginning of what the U.S. has called Operation Southern Spear.
9: That's right. Thanks for having me, Amy and Anjali. There's a real disconnect between the way the U.S. describes what is happening. They describe it as a war. They describe these people as enemy combatants that are attacking America. They're posting. The only reason we even know that these killings are happening is because they post the videos. So during Operation Southern Spear, which ended in August, we know that there's been more than 60 boat strikes and they killed 221 people, at least. Those are the ones they've told us about. Are there more? We don't know. And there's no way to know because these happen over the horizon with no witnesses. No evidence. And for the families, it's very, very hard for them to confirm whether their loved one's actually been killed in a strike or not. All they know is that their dad, their husband, fishermen went to sea and didn't come back.
0: And the U.S. announces a strike. That's all
9: around
0: they know.
9: On the same day, yeah. So they're trying to connect the dots, but it's really difficult to actually confirm it. So we had trouble. We wanted to know, okay, who are these enemy combatants of the U.S.? Let's go look at the other side of this war, right? And what we went down and found was something really very, very different. So, for example, one of the families you saw there in St. Lucia, the family of Ricky Joseph, his partner, Lucia, was left with four children. She says that he made about $2,000 a year as a fisherman, and now that's gone, and she's having to support the four kids. So when we found them, there was no electricity. There wasn't much food. They're really struggling to get by. And that's who the U.S. is taking out in these strikes. That's who we found on the other side. And they have no idea that they're enemy combatants. They have no idea that they're supposedly in a war against the U.S. And just to be really, really clear, they're in boats that are designed to go 50 or 100 miles. Ricky Joseph's boat was 1,500 miles away from the U.S. when they blew it up. And so what we found by actually going down is a very different picture than what the U.S. government seems to be describing here.
1: Josh Rushing, you also had a chance while in St. Lucia to question the Prime Minister, Philip Pierre, about the missing men. Here's a clip.
9: We've been investigating the disappearances of two St. Lucians, Ricky Joseph and Nafi Williams. All evidence points toward their deaths being caused by a U.S. boat strike on February 13, 2026. So my question for you, Prime Minister Pierre, what should justice look like in this situation?
10: We requested information from the United States, and we have not got any information as to what happened. We still consider a missing persons case, and our own law enforcement are trying their best to see if they can decide what happened. But as far as we are concerned, the United States have given us no information on that issue.
1: Josh, what answers did you get from the U.S. government when you took these questions to them?
9: So we did ask the U.S. government through U.S. Southern Command the State Department, the White House, very specific and detailed questions. Were these people involved in the strike? A lot of questions about the legality of the strikes. When they provided answers, they didn't answer any of our specific questions. They wouldn't confirm whether the people we found were involved in strikes. It's unclear, really, if the U.S. government knows who they're killing, to be honest with you. They've never named anyone in any of the strikes.
0: I mean, when you say you went to Southern Command, the State Department, you're not just anyone. Yes, you're a journalist with Al Jazeera for many years, but you were the spokesperson for CENTCOM. Yeah. You were the spokesperson for General Tommy Franks. So you're a former Marine. Yeah. Your assessment of what the U.S. government is doing, you know exactly what it means with the kind of answers or non-answers they give you.
9: In the 21 years that have passed since I left the Marines, and I've been at Al Jazeera, things have changed a lot in the military. And what I think at one point I saw as being a spokesperson for the military was my job to hold them open to the public because they should be transparent. They are the public's military, has become more of a spin and public relations job rather than public affairs. And that certainly was happening while I was in as well. It's one of the reasons I resigned over the Iraq War and the way that I was used to sell it in ways that were turned out to be dishonest.
0: Do you see the echoes of that right here?
9: Oh, this is Amanda Classing, the head of Amnesty International in America, told me that this boat strike program is basically the result of, we had the war on drugs, the war on terror. This is kind of the worst of both and something entirely new. But yeah, I think you can connect the dots going all the way from 9/11 to these boat strikes.
1: And Josh, I want to go to another clip from your documentary, Killing at Sea. You visited the family and friends of a fisherman, Alejandro Carranza, and this is in Colombia, in Santa Marta.
3: For the families of those believed to have been killed, there are a few ways to pursue accountability. So far, just two cases challenging the operation have been filed in court. One goes back to the second strike of the campaign.
11: Can you tell me the story about the last time you or your children heard from Alejandro?
12: He contacted us through a video call saying that he was going fishing. He told me to take good care of yourself. Usually when he left, it would take 3 days, 4 days. And then he would call again, and he never called again.
3: On September 15, 2025, 42-year-old Alejandro Carranza was off the coast of La Guajira, Colombia, when his family said they lost communication with him.
13: People began to whisper that Alejandro might have already died in one of the bombings.
3: His childhood friend was one of the first people to connect his disappearance with a video of a strike posted by President Trump on social media.
13: In the video, you see that there are raised motors. That is a sign that they are drifting and presenting an emergency.
11: What made you think it was Alejandro in that boat?
13: We had no doubt. Time has passed, and we never heard from Alejandro again. The family came out to recognize it, and we as fishermen realized that it was a Colombian boat. That was all the evidence needed to say. What a terrible thing happened to my friend.
12: I can only imagine what it must have felt like. The video where they fire that missile and don't give any time, and it just leaves everything completely destroyed.
1: Josh, this family that you featured in the documentary, they filed a petition Tuesday. They filed a complaint with the Inter-American Commission for Human Rights.
9: They did, saying Alejandro's rights to life and were taken away through this. And it's one of the few kind of legal actions we've seen come out of this. There's so many questions that this raises. Like, for example, in the same month, in December, where they killed multiple people at sea, President Trump pardoned the former president of Honduras, Juan Orlando Hernandez, who's convicted by a U.S. jury of trafficking nearly 500,000 I think 500 tons of cocaine into the U.S. and was famous for saying, we're going to shove these drugs up the noses of the gringos. So President Trump decides he walks free while blowing up, in that same month, blowing up these boats at sea.
0: And as they blow up these boats at sea, cocaine trafficking into the United States has increased.
9: There's no evidence that it's gone down or that fentanyl has gone down. And they've really put it on fentanyl, saying that that's what this is about. But fentanyl doesn't come from down there. I asked so many people in St. Lucia about fentanyl, and they said, what's that? Mm. They don't even know.
0: Josh Rushing, the film has dropped today. It's on YouTube.
9: Yes, it can be found now at 8 a.m. this morning, East Coast time.
0: Killing at Sea is the name of the Fault Lines Al Jazeera English documentary. The correspondent, Josh Rushing. We'll link to that documentary also at democracynow.org. Coming up, what is RSS, the Hindu nationalist organization helmed by Mohan Bhagwat, rallied at Madison Square Garden over the weekend as protesters gathered outside. Back in 20 seconds.

0: New York City Palestinian Youth Choir. This is Democracy Now!, democracynow.org. I'm Amy Goodman with Anjali Kamat.
1: Demonstrators gathered outside Madison Square Garden in New York on Saturday to protest against the RSS, a far-right Hindu nationalist paramilitary organization with close ties to India's ruling BJP party and the Indian Prime Minister Narendra Modi. The leader of the RSS, Mohan Bhagwat, held a rally inside Madison Square Garden to kick off a global speaking tour marking the 100th anniversary of the RSS. The RSS has long sought to turn India from a secular nation into a Hindu state. Earlier this year, the U.S. Commission on International Religious Freedom recommended that the U.S. impose sanctions against the RSS for their, quote, responsibility for and tolerance of violent attacks against religious minorities, including Christians, Dalits, Muslims, and Sikhs. On Monday, nearly 100 political officials in the United States publicly pledged to reject any campaign donations linked to the RSS. They include Indian American Congress members Ro Khanna and Pramila Jayapal, Michigan Senate candidate Abdul Sayed, and New York congressional candidate Brad Lander.
0: Brad Lander joins us now. He recently defeated incumbent Congressman Dan Goldman in the Democratic Party primary for Congress. He was also at the protests against the RSS in New York. And we're joined from Iowa City by Sunita Viswanath, the co-founder of Hindus for Human Rights Action, one of the groups that helped organize the pledge for U.S. lawmakers to reject political money linked to the RSS. The Prime Minister of India, Narendra Modi, is a member of the RSS. Let's begin with our guest in Iowa City. Sunita, if you can just lay out very quickly why you are so concerned about the RSS, what it represents for a global audience, many of whom have never even heard of it.
2: Thank you so much, Amy and Anjali, for having me. I'm Sunita Viswanath, and I am a Hindu progressive organizer against every form of injustice and religious extremism. The RSS, the Rashtriya Swayamsevak Sangh, is not a religious organization. It's a 100-year-old political organization that has birthed and spread this ideology called Hindutva. Its explicitly stated mission, its purpose, is to create a Hindu Rashtra, Hindu nation, to take the India that is a secular and inclusive democracy and transform it into a country that is just for Hindus, where Muslims, Christians, Sikhs, and other minorities are basically erased, are second-class citizens or don't exist. This is extremely concerning to anybody who cares about justice and human rights, but especially as a Hindu of conscience, the fact that this is happening in this very cynical way in the name of my religion, in my name, is the reason that I am this dedicated to mobilizing Hindus to say absolutely no. The RSS and its thousands of affiliate organizations around the world do not represent me.
1: And Sunita, the RSS is an Indian organization, but it has, you know, as you said, chapters across the world and nearly 300 here in the U.S. Can you talk about why you organized this pledge? How much political money is coming that's linked to the RSS into the American political system? Why was it important for lawmakers here to sign this pledge?
2: This ideology, this Hindutva or Hindu nationalist, Hindu supremacist ideology, can be written off as something that's happening in a land far, far away. But there are so many reasons why we should be concerned. India at this point has overtaken China in terms of the most populous nation in the world. And so if its democracy falls, that is something that affects the whole world. And Hindutva RSS affiliates, these Hindu right-wing organizations, exist in growing numbers in the diaspora, especially in America. The fact that this pledge that we have announced at the same time as Mohan Bhagwat's tour around the world, the timing is incredible. Over 90 elected officials from coast to coast of America have signed it. They have said that they will not take RSS-affiliated money, Hindutva money, and they have said that they will return that money if they have taken any or redirect it to pro-democracy organizations. When we say RSS-affiliated money, the money that we're talking about, the way that we know how a donation might be RSS-affiliated is based on research that has come out of Sciences Po. It's called Seeing the Sun. It's a database. And they have unearthed about 113 RSS-affiliated organizations definitely operating in the United States. One of them is the Hindu Republican Council, which boasts Steve Bannon as its co-chair. The linkages between the democracy that is being decimated right here in our country, in America, and the Hindu right and its tentacles all through the diaspora are unmistakable. There were Hindu nationalists who participated in the January 6th attack on the Capitol. So it is imperative that Americans who care about democracy open their eyes to the harm that is being done by Hindu nationalism here in this country and throughout the world.
1: I want to bring in Brad Lander, congressional candidate for Lower Manhattan, parts of Brooklyn. Brad, you participated in the protests at Madison Square Garden. You spoke at a press conference before. Why did you sign this pledge? I mean, we have information from an upcoming report that the top 50 Hindu nationalist donors have poured $17 million into the last six election cycles. And it's not just to Republicans. Ro Khanna just said he's going to return $6,000 he got from RSS-linked money. Why did you sign this pledge?
3: It's great to be on with the three of you. You know, as Sunita's last point about Steve Bannon makes clear, those of us who care about multi-faith, multiracial democracy have got to stick together against right-wing, too often fascist forces, you know, here in the United States, like Steve Bannon, in India, like the RSS. And of course, for me, this goes along with rejecting money from AIPAC as well, trying to, push the U.S. to keep funding Netanyahu's wars. These struggles are linked, and we work together to stand up for multi-faith, multiracial democracy, Hindus for Human Rights, which Sunita is one of the leaders of. I've worked together with as a proud Jewish New Yorker to stand up for the rights of immigrants right here in New York City. We've done a lot of work together. And so when she reached out to say, I want to tell you about what's going on.
0: Brad, you got arrested as you were trying to defend immigrants at 26 Federal Plaza. Let me ask you something.
3: That's right, twice, actually.
0: Let me ask you something. You likened at the news conference the rally at Madison Square Garden this past weekend to the 1939 Nazi rally that was also hosted at Madison Square Garden.
3: That's right. Yeah, you know, sometimes Madison Square Garden hosts great things like the Knicks championship that brought New Yorkers together. But in 1939, they hosted a Nazi rally with swastikas hung from the banners around a portrait of George Washington. They said they wouldn't do something like that again. And yet here they were hosting Mohan Bhagwat, spouting a similar fascist ideology.
1: And Brad, you know, you've spoken out so much about Israel-Palestine, speaking out as a Jewish New Yorker. What do you see as the similarities between what you're doing on Israel-Palestine and this struggle that we see somebody like Sunita talking about from Hindus for Human Rights?
3: Yeah, I really feel solidarity with Hindus for Human Rights and Sunita. Look, as a Jew, I feel furious when my religion, when my faith, when my history, when my tradition is perverted to support ethnic cleansing or exclusion or supremacy or discrimination. So I speak out about it, and I think it's important for Jews to do that and make clear we're proud of our tradition, of our history. We care about and we fight against anti-Semitism, but we won't let it be warped or weaponized. And so, you know, to hear what's happening with Hindutva, I really feel solidarity for what Sunita's doing, joining with Muslim organizations, with Dalits, with Sikhs, with Christians, to build a multi-faith movement.
0: Brad Lander, want to thank you for being with us. New York Democratic congressional candidate representing Lower East Side and parts of Brooklyn, and Sunita Viswanath, co-founder of Hindus for Human Rights Action, joining us from Iowa City. That does it for our show. I'll be in Madison, Wisconsin, Saturday night at the Barrymore Theater, and in Chicago for two events Sunday. Details at democracynow.org. I'm Amy Goodman with Anjali Kamat.
4: With dry weather and a reduced snowpack in Washington, one accidental spark can lead to a wildfire. 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
7: Why chasil chalt? Hello and good day. Today's Salish word of the day is chastamemen. Chastamemen is the Colville Salish word for funny. I can say chastamemenin pus, my cat is funny, and nyuchanui kwa chastamemen, you are funny too. Our Salish word of the day is chastamemen, funny. Salish is the native language of the people of the Spokane, Colville, Kalispell, and Coeur d'Alene tribes. Salish Word of the Day is brought to you by Salish School of Spokane and the Inovia Foundation.
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10: It's all alive. It's all connected. It's all

0: And we've seen this in all kinds of ways across the country, that people have used local government to try to push back against corporate power and to actually build systems locally that they control. And so I think part of the reason I'm excited about this growing anti-monopoly movement is that it's a chance not only to counter corporate power, but inherently within it, a chance to think about how we can get government back that actually works for us.
1: There are local tools that we're used to using that we can use on Amazon that we just have to sort of build a little bit of spine to do. Connecting with folks who are doing that same type of organizing all around the country is really, really key, so that we're sort of connected in a way that starts to make us a more formidable force against this huge company.
2: In the second of our two-part program, we join Tom Hartman, Stacy Mitchell, and Maurice B.P. Weeks to survey the landscape of rising antitrust movements to break the stranglehold of corporate power and level the playing field for a democratized economy. This is Democracy versus Plutocracy, Part 2, Breaking Up is Hard to Do. I'm your host, Neil Harvey. According to Jeffrey Winters, the author of Oligarchy, wealth in the U.S. today is over two times as concentrated as Imperial Rome, which was a slave and farmer society. If billionaires were a nation, they'd be the world's third largest economy. As Fortune magazine CEO Alan Murray has observed, more and more CEOs worry that public support for the system in which they've operated is in danger of disappearing. Indeed, from local communities and states to federal policy, antitrust movements to dismantle monopolies are challenging the system that can be summed up as make feudalism great again.
1: Amazon hosted this kind of game show-like search for the best city to build their second headquarters in. And the way that the contest worked is basically whoever could give them the most tax giveaways or benefits was going to be the city that they chose.
2: Maurice B.P. Weeks worked on one of the most explosive and high-profile campaigns to resist and challenge Amazon. He's co-director of the Action Center for Race and Economy, where he works with community organizations and labor unions to create equitable communities and dismantle a monopolistic system he calls racial capitalism. The campaign erupted in the borough of Queens in New York City, which is among the most diverse and low-income in the nation. Maurice B.P. Weeks spoke online at a Bioneers conference.
1: So from leaked documents and some public documents, we know that cities were offering all sorts of things, you know, no income tax by Amazon employees for 35 years, no property taxes paid at all, we'll build a rail line for you, all sorts of things that cities were offering. And when Queens was chosen, you know, I think the residents there realized a couple of things. One, this isn't really a good business partner to have in your neighborhood. So there's lots of diverse businesses in Queens that have been there for lots of years. And one thing that we know that happens when Amazon comes into a particular place is they suck away both the labor market and just drive down the quality of the actual area while not paying any taxes into that area in order to upkeep other things. That, along with, you know, the company having no response to things like them having contracts with ICE or other policing entities, the areas that they were looking at going into were filled with immigrants, either first or second generation immigrants. To have a neighbor coming in, this huge corporation that is so aggressive towards immigrants with their contracts with ICE, just wasn't something that was possible. And frankly, New York City is, along with lots of other states in this moment, there are lots of financial needs there in schools and roads and parks, and there's a lot of financial need. I think communities correctly agreed that it just doesn't make sense to give giveaways to the one of the wealthiest corporations on earth run by the richest man on earth when we could instead fund our schools more, you know, fund our train system more, et cetera. So that's a little of why the Queens pushback happened. That was a higher profile. And I will say that both Amazon and Google and other companies really do this all of the time.
2: For Stacey Mitchell, the Queen's Rebellion was deja vu all over again. As co-director of the Institute for Local Self-Reliance, she's been battling the same players and the same matrix ensnaring local communities nationwide. She's produced many influential reports and articles and testified before Congress, and she's been seminal in some of the antitrust actions dogging Amazon.
0: There is this growing focus on structure, economic structure, and on policy. And this sort of, we've been living for a number of decades here, imagining that big companies have been taking over and growing in size and power simply because they were better at what they did, right? They were more efficient. Like every time you walked past the corner drugstore that had closed its doors, or another workplace that had gone out of business, another, you know, small town somewhere that was struggling, you just sort of assumed that this was like the price of progress, the natural evolution of companies taking over that were just better at what they did. And what's really true, and what a lot of our research and other research shows, is that in fact, what has happened is that we've written a set of policies that have favored these companies extraordinarily. And as they've grown, they've been able to manipulate government further and further and further to their own advantage. I mean, Amazon has picked up over $4 billion in local and state subsidies. You know, governments across the country writing Amazon checks. You know, if you're a local hardware store and you want to open a second location, like, good luck getting a dime from your city council. You'll be laughed out and told that this is a free market and you have to compete, right? Meanwhile, your biggest competitor is getting these huge subsidies. And that's not all. Amazon didn't collect sales tax in most places for over 20 years, an incredible advantage. And we see them even today in the midst of the COVID crisis, you know, not actually stepping up and providing protection for the employees that are in their warehouses the way that they're really legally obligated to do and certainly ethically obligated to do. And our anti-monopoly laws, the fact that we really shelved our antitrust laws 40 years ago, has been a whole set of tools that, again, has fueled the exercise of power. So the pushback in Queens that Maurice talked about and that we're really seeing in the grassroots level across the country

0: against antitrust law. He shifted the focus from fair competition to a matter of efficiency and price points. If customers were getting a cheaper price, then monopoly was just fine. He marketed the phrase consumer welfare so successfully that in 1971, the famous Powell memo by the Supreme Court Justice Lewis Powell redefined the metric for judging monopoly down to price points. Bork teamed up with Milton Friedman of the rising Chicago School of Economics and neoliberalism. They asserted that corporations were accountable only to shareholders, not to employees, communities, or the environment. This radical shift was contrary to the original intent of antitrust law, which was to protect small businesses, fair competition, and democracy itself against the concentration of great wealth and power. Beginning in the 1980s, the Reagan administration started systematically dissembling antitrust law and dialing down enforcement. That trend has continued full tilt boogie ever since, landing us in today's world of giants and dwarves. So how'd that work out? Pretty much the way you'd expect, says progressive radio talk show host and author Tom Hartman.
1: I think the most important thing, though, is educating people. I don't think most Americans realize that the average American family pays a $5,000 a year monopoly tax. Americans pay twice as much for cable television as any other developed country in the world. We pay two to three times as much for cell phone service. We pay more than twice as much for Wi-Fi. We pay more for airfare. We pay two to 10 times more for pharmaceuticals. I mean, the list just goes on and on. We're spending a lot more for a lot of things than anybody else, any other developed country in the world anyway, does, because they enforce their anti-monopoly laws and we don't. So I think this step one is waking people up, educating people.
0: Data show that monopolies smother the economy. They drive down wages, raise prices, throttle small and independent businesses, damage local communities and economies, and stifle innovation and competition. The predicament is that they're now so embedded in the economy that they compose a kind of private infrastructure that people depend on. But there's another way to approach this dilemma, says Maurice B.P. Weeks.
2: I live in a neighborhood where most of my neighbors are elderly and at high risk for contracting the coronavirus in a way that would be a real health complication for them. And they've been ordering a lot on Amazon, a lot of stuff, everything from kind of regular groceries to paper towels to things to keep them busy in the house, et cetera. And they love it too. That's the other thing. They, you know, everyone gets excited when they're getting an Amazon package. They love the company. But the fact that there's an infrastructure that exists so that we could get things that people need to them quickly at a time where they can't get them themselves, that's actually great. And they built it using really, really shady and not so great strategies, but now it is there and we can actually, we can take it, we can use it, we can do a lot of the things that they're doing. Whether it can be operated in the way that it currently is, at the size that it is a real question, to which personally I think the answer is no. We have to break it up and we have to have some sort of more democratic control over it. You know, of course, controlling for, we don't want to pay the workers crappy wages. We want it to be safe. We don't want it to be harming the environment, et cetera. But I think that there are things there that prove that this is a piece of infrastructure that we can use.
3: It's not online commerce or, you know, the cloud or any of the other industries that Amazon controls. It's the fact that those things are controlled by this single unaccountable player that operates essentially above any kind of law. That's the problem that we have to address, not the technology, not how much we enjoy online commerce and its convenience. That's all great.
0: Stacy Mitchell's work on decentralizing and democratizing the economy led her to testify before Congress. For the first time in decades, the House of Representatives began looking at resuscitating antitrust law. A year-long investigation of big tech resulted in a scathing report in 2020.
3: And they found that these companies, Amazon, Google, Facebook, and Apple, are in fact monopolies, that they have monopoly power, that they exercise that power in ways that harms people and harms independent businesses and communities. And then they lay out a set of recommendations. And essentially, with regard to Amazon,

0: what they've called for is exactly how we handle the railroad. So in 1906, we passed a law that said, look, if you're a railroad, that's fine. You can't also own other companies. Like, you have to be a neutral carrier, a common carrier. You can't have a financial interest in commodities, because then you're going to favor your own commodities over those of those who need the railroad. And that's what we should do with Amazon. We should say, look, you as an online platform needs to be separate from Amazon as a retailer. AWS needs to be spun off, and their logistics infrastructure. They've now built a logistics operation, a shipping operation that rivals UPS and even the Postal Service in scale, but that also needs to be spun off as an independent company. And that Amazon, when it's functioning as critical infrastructure, needs to be subject to a set of public oversight laws.
1: But needless to say, breaking up is hard to do. Like the railroads before them, big tech funds the best government money can buy, including Congress. Stacy Mitchell says much of the real action has already been happening at the local and regional levels. The Institute for Local Self-Reliance published a guide called Fighting Monopoly Power that details actions states and communities can take.
0: It goes through a whole range of tools that people have at the state and local level, some of those that I just named, but also things like starting a public bank, which your city can do and can be a great way to begin to untangle our financial system from Wall Street and begin to build locally controlled banking systems that work with community banks and with local credit unions to actually channel our capital where it needs to go to create the kinds of businesses and jobs and economic development that we need. We can, you know, enact rules that eliminate subsidies. There are just tons of powers at the state and local level. And we see that in the hundreds and hundreds of municipalities that have built their own publicly owned broadband networks and told Time Warner and the other Charter and the other giants to go away. we're gonna have better internet at lower cost. We've seen it in places like Oklahoma and other states that have passed referendum blocking corporate ownership of farmland and taking action against some of the big ag monopolies. We see it in places like North Dakota, where they've said that you can't operate a pharmacy in the state unless you're a pharmacist. So every pharmacy in North Dakota is a locally owned independent business. And we see this in all kinds of ways across the country that people have used local government to try to push back against corporate power and to actually build systems locally that they control. And I think when we start to look at the economy through that lens, we can see all the ways that we can begin to shift things.
2: There are local tools that we're used to using that we can use on Amazon that we just have to sort of build a little bit of spine to do. So ensuring workplace safety in a particular municipality can pass a law that just does that in the way that you want. You can still continue to do your local organizing, but connecting with folks who are doing that same type of organizing all around the country is really, really key, so that we're sort of connected in a way that starts to make us a more formidable force against this huge company.
1: Maurice B.P. Weeks and Stacy Mitchell are part of a coalition called Athena, which is taking on Amazon. Along with advocates, policy experts, and academics, Athena is a group of 40-plus organizations whose communities and livelihoods are negatively impacted by Amazon. Athena's stated aim is to break up the power of Amazon and other mammoth corporations and recreate a world where all people, our environment, and our economy are healthy and sustainable, where everyone is safe, respected, and able to thrive. When we return, we look from the local to the global as antitrust movements start to upend the monopoly board. I'm Neil Harvey. You're listening to The Bioneers, Revolution from the Heart of Nature.

0: Visit Bioneers.org, where you can explore hundreds of articles, interviews, and videos that we publish each year. 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Although breaking up is hard to do, we've broken up monopolies before. When the Nixon and Carter administrations used antitrust laws to break up the AT&T telephone monopoly, it vaporized the corporate propaganda campaign that it would harm shareholders and 401ks. Instead, one share of stock became seven or eight shares. Shareholder value increased. But today's big tech companies have taken monopoly to a dizzying new level. Harvard professor Shoshana Zuboff calls it surveillance capitalism, the title of her influential book. Tom Hartman, Maurice B.P. Weeks, and Stacy Mitchell say that these days, Big Brother is not only watching you.
1: Amazon is in the perfect position to know what people are buying. They're selling stuff from small businesses, which is their sales pitch, right? We've got, you know, half of our business is small businesses flowing through us. But what they're doing is they're very carefully looking at which one of these small businesses are actually doing pretty good so we can just screw them, wipe them out, and start, you know, find some manufacturer to make the generic version of what they're selling and, you know, put them in the ground.
2: You know, Amazon sells its own goods as a retailer, where it's buying goods from suppliers, selling them on its website. It also manufactures its own private label goods. So there are thousands of items that are Amazon branded goods.
0: Stacy Mitchell.
2: And it hosts on its platform all of these third-party sellers. And those third-party sellers are, you know, independent retailers, they're major brands, you know, big companies that you would know, small companies, there are a bunch of them overseas, you know, all kinds of different sorts of businesses. And what that enables, if you want to sell online right now, because Amazon is getting so many people right out of the gate, so many eyeballs right out of the gate, you know, your choice is either you can hang your shingle out on the World Wide Web on your own, have your own site, but it's like, you know, you're like on a dirt road that few people are actually traveling by and ever finding you, or you can become a seller on Amazon. And if you become a seller on Amazon, you are giving to your most ferocious competitor everything of value that you have. You're giving them your relationships with your customers. You're giving them your knowledge of the particular products that you sell. And they, because they own all that infrastructure, not only for e-commerce, but also we can talk about it, Amazon Web Services and increasingly Alexa, their sort of voice operating system, all of those pieces of infrastructure give them this godlike view of everything that is happening across the economy. And from that vantage point, they can pick off hot selling products that some business has found and start selling them themselves and demote that business in the search result, or they can simply use their gatekeeper power to raise fees. And so, you know, what we found is that the businesses that are selling on Amazon's site are increasingly having to pay a bigger and bigger cut of their sales. Today, about one out of every $3 in sales that a business makes on Amazon's site, they have to pay to Amazon. That's up from 19% just a few years ago. So this is a company that governs our markets, that effectively levies a tax on our trade. And if you have a problem with it, you know, the judge and jury, again, is Amazon. So again, back to this issue of control and power.
0: Along with corporate capture of government law and regulation, equally important is capturing people's minds. Although Tom Hartman says educating the public is a critical piece of the solution, what do you do when mass media and the internet are also monopolized and manipulated by giant corporations?
1: So, you know, we have, you know, a handful of corporations now that control the public dialogue, and then sitting atop that, or perhaps under that, like the roots of a tree, kind of the substrate or subsurface of that, you've got Facebook, which has, you know, I'm personally of the opinion that Mark Zuckerberg is the most powerful man in the world and is able to influence public opinion similarly. And I never saw any really aggressive conversations about net neutrality there either, although that those would tend to be more scattered. But we need to take this on systemically, top to bottom.
0: Maurice B.P. Weeks.
3: it's not just an economic power, it is also a political power. And that power doesn't just come from the amount that they give on the books to legislators. There's a real fear of going after Zuckerberg, going after Bezos, being seen as going after one of these companies. You know, folks are really scared to take them on. And we end up with these things like we'll allow Facebook to empanel their own review of their practices that they get to pick the people on and then decide whether they want to implement the changes that they, you know, these wacky things are like, well, you know, it'd be easier to just have government do that. But we're so, you know, we're so afraid of these sort of too big to regulate companies that we don't do anything.
0: That may be changing. The European Union hit Google with billions in fines from 2017 through 2019. But these are just rounding errors for the nearly $2 trillion corporation. More significantly, Australia passed a law forcing Facebook and Google to pay news publishers for their content. South Korea forced Apple and Google to open their app stores to alternative payment systems, threatening their 30% gatekeeper commission from developers. Turkey is demanding that Google stop favoring its own properties in local searches, a critical issue with major financial consequences both for Google and its would-be competitors. In the U.S., a series of ongoing whistleblower leaks and scandals have continued to turn up the heat on big tech.
2: The House Antitrust Subcommittee's work and the investigation that they did this year, one of the really electrifying moments in that was they had a hearing in late July where they had the four CEOs, Jeff Bezos and the others up there. You know, many of the hearings that we see, there's a kind of deference that lawmakers give to these CEOs, a sense of like, I don't really understand technology, but you do, and you're powerful and all that sort of like, and you're letting them to grandstand. And this committee did not have any of that. They made it very clear that these companies are subject to the law and subject to accountability in terms of how they just conducted themselves. If one of the CEOs was not answering the question and was starting to like wander off and do a PR thing, they just cut them off and moved on. Politely, but you know, just really clear cut. And they brought in all of these voices of ordinary people, small business owners, workers, other people who'd been harmed, and gave them, you know, people who they'd uncovered as part of the investigation really gave them voice during the hearing. And so I think part of the reason I'm excited about this growing anti-monopoly movement is that it's a chance not only to counter corporate power, but inherently within it, a chance to think about how we can get government back that actually works for us.
0: When Jeff Bezos returned to Earth from his 15-minute vacation in space on his corporate Blue Origin rocket, he gleefully thanked Amazon employees and shareholders. They had just paid $5.5 billion for his 4 minutes hanging out at the edge of outer space. It wasn't rocket science for the world to grok the clueless lunacy of the moment.
3: I've tried to explain something like Bezos' wealth to children before, and you know, the saying is, if you stacked $1 bills just of his wealth, you'd be way past the space station by the time you were finished counting. They get a huge PR boost when they give these tiny, tiny, tiny percentages of their wealth to solve problems that they are actually contributing to. So Bezos, you know, just recently made a lot of headlines by contributing to a climate fund. Amazon is one of the worst polluters, of course, in America, you know, probably the world.
1: And I think we need to deal with the sociopathy of great wealth. A number of these people are just literally screaming sociopaths.
0: Democracy versus Plutocracy, Part 2. Breaking Up is Hard to Do. With Maurice B.P. Weeks, Stacy Mitchell, and Tom Hartman. 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Executive producer Kenny Ausubel. Written by Kenny Ausubel. Senior producer and station relations Stephanie Welch. Host and consulting producer Neil Harvey. Producer Teo Grossman. Program engineer and music supervisor, Emily Harris. My name is Neil Harvey. Thank you for listening. This is program number 248.
4: 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This week, private immigration prisons in the United States.
5: The folks that are there, these are your neighbors, these are your friends, these are your kids' friends.
6: If it was not privatized and not for profit, they don't have the same incentive. It's creating this horrific cycle where at every single touch point, from ICE being denied hearings and lack of legal support, every single choke point is designed to keep you there.
7: At the end of that protest, one of the leaders is telling people, we have to go. We cannot stay here because otherwise we are interrupting these people's one chance today to see the sun. If you were to look at the definition of a concentration camp, it's pretty accurate to what is happening.
4: This is Making Contact, a public affairs show bringing you grassroots voices and critical context to help you understand the world and the people who are struggling to make it a better place. Mass deportation has been a top priority during Donald Trump's second presidential term, with a stated goal of 1 million deportations annually. According to an ICE report dated July 20th of this year, the agency has deported over 356,000 people in the 2026 fiscal year, which began last October. The number of people being held in immigrant detention facilities per day rose drastically in 2025, from about 39,000 in January to over 60,000 by last August. This year, that number has peaked at 73,000 detainees being held per day in the United States.
8: All of these facilities are supposed to be non-punitive. From what we've heard from our committee members who have been detained there, they feel imprisoned. They feel like they are imprisoned. They don't get proper medical attention. The food is not good. Last year, Jaspal Singh, who was an immigrant, died, unfortunately. It could have been easily prevented.
4: That was immigrant advocate Eduardo Delgado speaking to Sonali Kolhatkar about conditions inside Folkston ICE Processing Center in Folkston, Georgia, for her book, Breaking ICE, Community Defense Against State Terror and MAGA Fascism. To understand how we got here, we have to turn the clock back 45 years. Until the 1980s, immigrants awaiting processing or deportation were usually held in local jails with oversight from the Immigration and Naturalization Service, or INS, ICE's predecessor. During the private prison boom of the 80s, mass incarceration expanded rapidly, including the immigrant detention system. While publicly speaking about the value that immigrants bring to American society, President Ronald Reagan's administration pioneered the use of detention to discourage immigration. And in 1983, their mass immigration emergency plan mandated that 10,000 beds be maintained for detainees. To comply with this initiative, the INS contracted with the Corrections Corporation of America, which is now known as CoreCivic, to build the first private immigration detention facility.
9: It has been our experience at Corrections Corporation that the private sector can provide a timely, effective, and efficient design. Our first turnkey operation was the design, construction, financing, and management of a 350-bed facility in Houston, Texas in 1984, used by the Immigration and Naturalization Service and the Federal Bureau of Prisons.
4: The INS was officially dismantled under the Homeland Security Act of 2003 and split into three separate agencies we know today. USCIS, the U.S. Citizenship and Immigration Services, CBP, which is Customs and Border Patrol, and ICE, Immigration and Customs Enforcement. Contracts with private prison groups continued under the newly reconstituted agency. About 86% of detainees are held in privately owned facilities across the United States. Two of the largest owners of the private ICE detention centers are CoreCivic and Geo Group. Both of these for-profit companies have seen revenue increases in the past year, up to $2.2 billion for CoreCivic and $2.6 billion for Geo Group. ProPublica reporter Erla Treviso says substandard healthcare is common in the facilities run by these companies.
10: I've talked to people who've been in ping pong between detention centers, and you hear the same stories over and over again, and they're not from the same group of people. I've talked to people who were picked up in Minnesota, people who were picked up in Philadelphia, people who were picked up after crossing the border. And so they're not necessarily people who are talking to each other, yet there's a pattern. I also obtained the 911 calls for Campese, Montana. And in those calls, you hear some of the healthcare providers saying, you know, this person needs an AKG, but we don't have any paper, or this person's very low on oxygen, but we don't have oxygen and we have minimal resources here. And this is coming from the medical providers inside the centers in calls to 911. So not necessarily from the detainees.
4: A handful of states are now attempting to restrict or outright ban private immigration detention facilities, including Illinois, Washington, New Jersey, New Mexico, Maryland, and California. As ICE raids ramped up in 2025, investigators from the California Department of Justice visited each of the then seven immigration detention facilities in the state in an effort to understand how the sudden influx of detainees would impact conditions inside. In the report, released May 15, 2026, they found that without exception, the sudden overcrowding in each facility created conditions that were in violation of ICE's own policies and which led to increases in detainee deaths. The report documents declining conditions for detainees who experienced inadequate medical care, delays in medical treatment, overcrowding, inadequate food, excessive use of force by detention facility guards, and inadequate clothing. During a press conference, California Attorney General Rob Bonta shared details from the investigation.
11: Adelanto, in particular, stood out. They're the ones that had the biggest population surge. They're the ones that had the four deaths. The California City Detention Facility as well stood out for egregious conditions. They just weren't ready. And they treated the facility like a criminal incarceral facility instead of a civil immigration detention center. We had harrowing stories of older detainees freezing at night because of the cold conditions, lack of access to food and water, health conditions, etc. Adelanto and California City really stood out as being particularly poor, but I don't want to just single them out. It's poor across the board. It's unacceptable across the board. Cruel, inhumane, unacceptable, and below ICE's own standards and the standards you'd want for any human being. California DOJ also noted countless stories about the adverse conditions of confinement and their effects on detainee mental health and quality of life. Otay Mesa Detention Center in San Diego would strip search detainees after each contact visit, which has an overwhelmingly negative effect on mental health and dignity of detainees, as you might imagine.
4: Stacy Tolchin, an immigration attorney based in Pasadena, California, says that one of the worst issues coming out of immigration detention facilities in California is inadequate medical care.
12: I have a case where we have somebody that was detained for 5 months who had already had a lung removed, was already in a very vulnerable position, was detained for no reason, and he had been previously put in removal proceedings, and they not only let him out before because of the medical condition, but they even dismissed the entire case. He's rearrested because of these new policies in 2026. And we kept trying to get him out, and they were saying, no, he's a flight risk. And then finally, we ordered the medical documentation, and the nurse in Adelanto was like, we do not have the capacity to or ability to treat him. He needs a specialist. He was on high on the marker for cancer. And even though they were saying no, we ended up sending those documents over to the lawyers and saying, look, you can't hold him here. And they did release him. And what I've come to do in this last week is to recognize that, unfortunately, I'm treating these medical cases like they're preemptive wrongful death cases. If they had died and I was suing for damages, I would go back into these medical records and show them the negligence. And now, guess what? I'm going to try to show them the negligence before the person dies, because otherwise the blood is on their hands.
4: Portland-based independent journalist Kevin Foster, who has reported on immigration for Mother Jones, recently traveled to the Otay Mesa Detention Facility in San Diego to better understand what detainees and the organizers on the outside who are attempting to help them are facing.
7: Community members were coming out at least once a week. What the community told me is they were getting people's identification numbers that they had inside the detention center, and that would allow these community members to basically wire them money or give them money for commissary or to make phone calls. And they've discovered a lot of really horrible things, like people didn't have access to the medications that they need, that they hadn't had a piece of fruit in months, or that the food was bad or moldy. They hadn't seen sunlight in a very long time. They hadn't seen grass, just a very frightening image of what is happening in there, as well as people being stuck in a place that they don't really know why. They weren't convicted of any crime.
13: Now, the Otay Mesa was owned by Core Civic Group, which is a private prison owner and operator, and they recently sold a number of facilities back to the federal government, to DHS. Can you speak to the impact of those facilities going back to the federal government's hands? Why would they do that?
7: My understanding, and a lot of the credit on this goes to Sophie Hurwitz at Mother Jones, is that they're buying up these detention facilities so that they can avoid state-level oversight. Since DHS is buying them back up from Core Civic, they can essentially claim, oh, we have supremacy clause, you're not allowed to come in here and check this out, which obviously is very sketchy and a pretty clear attempt to avoid oversight of the many horrible conditions I already talked about, as well as human rights abuses. Otay Mesa has a number of allegations of rape and sexual assault that have a whole litany of issues and how they're being investigated. The person in charge of that is effectively the warden, who is an employee of Core Civic. So that's obviously problematic. They're trying to avoid the state getting involved and seeing what is actually happening in there. The thing that is troublingly ironic is that DHS is buying Otay Mesa and California City, the detention centers there, but Core Civic is still going to operate the facilities. They are still going to profit off of holding all of these people and what people have to pay in commissary and for phone calls. The activist groups are raising tens of thousands of dollars to support people, and that money just burns up so fast because it's extremely costly, especially if people have to make international calls.
13: So these private companies will still stand to profit off of detention facilities they operate without the ability for states to provide more stringent oversight, because the feds will now own these prisons.
7: And you look at what is happening in these detention centers, and it's as bad as you can really imagine. Private ownership of prisons raises a lot of serious problems. The incentive structure there is, in a lot of ways, I believe, stacked against the rights of prisoners. And it also contributes to a culture in which we are attempting to lock more and more people up because it is profitable for Geo Group or Core Civic. It's widely documented that people in many cases are making less than a dollar a day if they're doing labor inside these prisons. And that is effectively slave labor. So it creates this problematic incentive structure. And what DHS is doing, I can't read their mind, but it very clearly seems like they want carte blanche to basically be able to treat people as poorly as they can. And then that also weakens people's ability to defend themselves. In Masuma Khan's case, I've talked with her daughter about her. She faced extreme medical neglect, and there's a lot of suspicion from community members that this is an intentional tactic to basically get people, to coerce them into signing deportation papers to get them out of the country as fast as possible. You make people live in just torturous conditions, it makes your deportation machine work faster, and it's extremely cruel, obviously, but do they really care about that? It seems like that's kind of their policy in a lot of ways. If the state was able to go in there and see all of these things going wrong, they could actually charge Core Civic, at least fine them in some capacity, to try to force them to remedy these issues, essentially make it so that it's more costly for them to continue abusing people.
13: You're listening to Making Contact. We'll be right back.
14: Mm-hmm. 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That's also where you can find hundreds of archival episodes exploring decades of activism and global struggles for social justice. Okay, now back to the show.
13: Welcome back. I'm Mel Buer. Before the break, we heard from immigration attorney Stacey Tolchin about the abysmal conditions inside immigration detention facilities. Tolchin believes the entire process of detention, from detainment to incarceration to release and monitoring, is specifically designed to cause suffering for detainees and make money for stakeholders.
12: It's not just the detention center. It's everything. So what they do now is they put everybody who's in a pending proceeding on a monitoring program, which I think is owned by GEO. So it's everything cumulative. So not only is it detention bodies, but it's also electronic monitoring programs, intensive supervision where people have to be home during certain days. They have ankle bracelets. They have an app. And it's all really unnecessary because the vast majority of people are not flight risks. The vast majority of people are trying to get status. They are affirmatively coming forward, especially these recent arrests. Last week where we saw people who had been flying domestically who were arrested that have pending asylum applications, right? They're already presenting themselves to the Department of Homeland Security saying, hi, I'm here. I'm afraid to go to my home country. I mean, there's no rationale for arresting them. But I do think what they've done is created this turnstile of detentions. Somebody else I know called it the carousel of horror. But basically, they keep getting shot down in these district court decisions where everybody's getting released, and then they just keep rearresting under the same grounds that they lost. So the only thing I can think of is, again, the profit motive and the deterrent effect.
13: Within this carousel of horror, immigration attorneys like Tolchin are working around the clock to ensure that companies like GEO Group see consequences for mistreatment of detainees.
12: It's been rough. We have done habeas work before. Habeas is an action in district court seeking to have somebody released from custody based on the unlawfulness of their detention. And we've done habeas work, I think, in the last 25 years prior to 2025. I had done maybe 5 to 10 habeases. And now, oh my gosh, I mean, we've probably done over 100 in the last year.
15: Wow.
12: At least, actually. And then many of them are group habeases. So if you counted everybody together, it's a few hundred people.
15: What's the sort of makeup of some of your clients over the last year?
12: Yeah, so it's totally different now. It used to be that when somebody was detained, it was because of a criminal issue or a fraud issue, something like that. These folks that we've seen detained since January, it really started, honestly, probably in May of 2025, I would say, when the raids hit LA, and then we started seeing sort of mass detention. These are people who, you know, had very clear standing in the U.S. to remain in the U.S., who have then just been arrested. And I'm still at a loss as to why, except for two reasons. One is profits for the private sort of immigration detention system. And the second is to just instill fear on not only the non-citizen community, but the American community in general, to basically convince people to leave and that the country is now no longer a place for people who are seeking better lives to come.
13: Tolchin is currently working on a wrongful death case against GEO Group, in which a detainee contracted COVID and died as a result of substandard medical care at the Adelanto ICE processing facility in Adelanto, California. Tort law in California is such that attorneys can fight well-financed companies like GEO Group without worrying about how long it might take to see a resolution.
12: What's different under the California law that's really significant is that the statute allows for the recovery of costs and attorney's fees. That's really important because when GEO, who has the deepest pockets in the universe, wants to fight a case against me, this tiny little immigration practitioner, right, in my small little group, they could say, look, we're just going to litigate the heck out of this. We'll never be liable. You guys can't stand up to it. By the state now providing for attorney's fees and costs, that means that we can recover for our time spent. So if I'm going to spend 1,000 hours on a case, which this case is looking like, then we're able to get recovery. And guess what? We can get punitive damages. We cannot get punitive damages against the U.S. government, but now we can, thanks to California tort law. And that all matters because with deep pockets, GEO is not going to care unless that hurts them financially. I think that's probably the only thing that they're going to care about. And I think that's a bit why ICE is trying to take these facilities back, because they, under federal law, have reduced liability. We can't get attorney's fees in these suits for the most part. We can't get punitive damages. The liability lessens to a certain extent. But I think a lot of this just comes down to money. Whatever the state can do to allow vindication of rights, that's really important.
13: What is something that regular community members can do as they learn more about the conditions inside of these detention facilities? Are there ways for them to get involved to support the efforts of immigration attorneys and other organizations that are trying to support detainees?
12: Yeah, there's a few things. The first is obviously financial support of the community groups that are there for the folks and the families that are detained. That's really important. There's obvious players like the ACLU that's been doing amazing work. We work extensively with the NDLON, which is the National Day Laborers Organizing Network, and the National Immigration Project of the National Lawyers Guild. They're fantastic. I think they're great groups to support. And a lot of them, NDLON especially, has community actions that you can adopt a corner, things like that, that are great. But right now, you know, it's about the midterms. And we need to hold our representatives accountable and to support candidates to win and to stop this.
13: As GEO Group and CoreCivic continue to profit off of mass incarceration, particularly of detained immigrants, organizers across the country are continuing the work of resisting the Trump administration's mass deportation agenda. Michelle Arkin is an organizer and founding member of No Camps California, an organization that is focused on closing immigration prisons across the state.
16: I think California has found itself in a very unique position because we've had a state that was really passionate about closing private prisons, right? So we successfully did so in 2023. And unfortunately, contracts with these private prison companies stayed in place. Even though we shuttered the facilities themselves, the contracts continued to exist. And so therefore, ICE under this administration's second term, they had the confidence and were empowered to just bypass state laws and start moving people into facilities where GEO Group and CoreCivic had contracts in place, whether it be with the state or the federal government, but they just moved in. Cal City has been my passion project, and so I can speak to that more specifically than any other facility because I was so outraged by the fact that they started to hold human beings in this place before any of the inspections, before any of the proper business license shifts or permits were weighed or granted according to any of the local or state laws that are required for any business to function here.
13: As part of her work, Michelle has spent a significant amount of time meeting with detainees in California City and Adelanto processing facilities, and worked in coalition with other organizations in Southern California to support families who are continuing to feel the impact of ICE raids in Los Angeles and elsewhere. Arkin detailed how disparate groups of organizers have come together to support detained immigrants and their families, particularly in the last 18 months.
16: Because of the different skill sets, because of the different ways that we come together, we can advocate both from a community justice side. So, you know, writing all of the letters of support that need to be included in a habeas petition or in whatever future asylum case, you know, to speak to their value within the community, but then also the innumerable amount of immigration lawyers who are giving their time either pro bono or at an incredibly decreased rate in order to help people who are, you know, in a lot of these cases, the families have lost their sole financial provider. And so then it's fundraising and finding ways to raise funds that help them just keep themselves afloat. But beyond that, raise money for whatever bond, you know, if they get a bond hearing to make sure that they have the dollars to meet it. And then whatever additional legal fees may present as things go on, because as the laws change, they require different things. There are people from every different walk of life who are finding ways to commit time to care for people and to fight for our democracy. And it takes all of them, incredibly academic and intelligent people who are really looking at our laws and seeing where they are manipulating or making use of precedents. And how do we attack that? You know, how do we bring that to our, whether it's local city councils or whether it's to our state government? What bills can we write to codify things that because of precedents we never assumed, could not believe that our federal government would make use of or manipulate to use to re-enable what I feel at this point is a new slave trade? This is a national issue. This is a worldwide global issue we are talking about. I'm grateful for the fact that there are so many people who are, instead of choosing to hide, are choosing to speak. But these companies are making so much money and their stakeholders are making so much money. And the truth is being withheld from so many that the stories are so elaborate and convincing. We have incredible rapid response groups that we're working with. We have amazing mutual aid groups that we're working with. We have amazing clergy and legal advocacy groups that we're working with, all of whom facilitate both the care of the communities that we live in, make sure that people who once they're inside have any idea what their rights might be, are finding ways that are inventive and ingenious to provide people inside with ways to even represent themselves, to submit the paperwork for their habeas petitions when they've been held beyond 90 days, which is illegal.
17: When asked how concerned neighbors could jump in and help to lessen the impact of ICE raids on their communities, Arkin highlighted the importance of taking whatever skill you already have and putting it in service of this resistance movement.
16: No matter what your gift is, no matter where your passions lie, there is a place for your skill set. And that doesn't mean you have to go protest. In fact, at this point in time, I would say the performative actions, yes, they're valuable, but we have grown jaded even to those actions, right? Those actions have value, but they only have value if in opening your eyes to what you've seen, you are motivated then to pick up a phone. And if it's just pick up a phone and call your representative and say, here are the bills that say, I do not want this to be part of my state. And if it's not calling your representatives, then it's about figuring out how you can help buy groceries for your community and deliver food to the community members in your life that are too afraid to leave their homes. Or if it's to write a letter to somebody who is in detention, whose life has been so small and so isolated, and where they are manipulating people to try to self-deport because they have removed them from their families. We are being taken advantage of and manipulated by our federal government in a way that none of you will see if you don't open your eyes and look, but you will lose everything you care about if you don't open your eyes and find a way to engage.

0: 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I am your host and producer, Mel Buer. The show was also produced by Vanessa Kolb and Dan Pavlish. 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
7: This is your KYRS live and local calendar for August 31st through September 3rd. Monday, Francis Brown at Zola and the Mac Movement open mic with Third Eye at the Red Room. Monday and Tuesday, open jam at Jackson Street. Tuesday, Rogan Tinsley at 1919 Wine Cellar, Jameson Sampson and the All-Star Jam at Zola, open mic with Nate Dunnigan at the Parlor, and Willie Watson and Aaron Ray at the District. Wednesday, Ed Shaw, Rusty Nail and the Hammers, and others at the Kendall Yards Night Market, PJ Destiny at Iron Horse in the Valley, Bill Price and Akifumi Kato at Zola, Pig, Cyanotic, and Skull Cultist at the Big Dipper, open mic with Derek Hart at the Checkerboard, and the Downtown Get Down Jam at the Red Room. Thursday, Hannah Siglin at Rocky Hill Park, Ron Green at The Social, the Christy Lee Band at Arborcrest, open mic with Derek Hart at The Alibi, Blues Jam at Chan's Red Dragon, Alexa Rose and Josh Oliver at The Chameleon, and the Groovy Smoothies at Brick West. 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

Morning and welcome to A Shot of Jazz. I'm your host, Tom Kinsella. And we're going to start off with Alex Cambel, the French swing saxophonist, clarinetist, and bandleader. Came from a musical Parisian family. His father, Francois, played classical saxophone with the band of the Republican Guard. He played drums late in the 1920s. In the 1930s, he played clarinet and saxophone in theater pit orchestras in Paris. He was a member of the bands led by Krikor Kelikin, Arthur Briggs, Michel Warlop, Guy Paquette, and Ray Ventura. He worked with visiting American musicians such as Benny Carter, Adelaide Hall, Coleman Hawkins, Freddie Johnson, and Danny Polo, just to name a few. We're going to hear Bizarre, Guerre du Nord, La Da Da La La, and We on A Shot of Jazz.

And that was Alex Condell with Bizarre, Gare du Nord, La Da Da La La, and We. Next up, we have Andrew Iona, Novelty 4. The band is a very nice laid-back style, cast in the Bikstram Lang mold, was set in 1927, but added a Hawaiian flavor to it. Seemingly incongruous ingredients blend very well, and shame it did not emulate, other bands didn't emulate this hybrid mix. So right here, Hula Girl, Kiko, and Pa'ahana on A Shot of Jazz.

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3: This is your KYRS live and local calendar for August 31st through September 3rd. Monday, Francis Brown at Zola and the Mac Movement open mic with Third Eye at the Red Room. Monday and Tuesday, open jam at Jackson Street. Tuesday, Rogan Tinsley at 1919 Wine Cellar, Jameson Sampson and the All-Star Jam at Zola, open mic with Nate Dunnigan at the Parlor and Willie Watson and Aaron Ray at the District. Wednesday, Ed Shaw, Rusty Nail and the Hammers and others at the Kendall Yards Night Market, PJ Destiny at Iron Horse in the Valley, Bill Price and Aki Fumikado at Zola, Pig, Cyanotic and Skull Cultist at the Big Dipper, open mic with Derek Hart at the Checkerboard and the Downtown Get Down Jam at the Red Room. Thursday, Hannah Siglin at Rocky Hill Park, Ron Green at The Social, the Christy Lee Band at Arborcrest, open mic with Derek Hart at The Alibi, Blues Jam at Chan's Red Dragon, Alexa Rose and Josh Oliver at The Chameleon, and the Groovy Smoothies at Brick West. 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
4: And we heard Andrew Iota's Novelty 4 Band with Hula Girl, Keiko, and Pa'ahana. Next up, we have Anthony Paredes, Family Melody Boys. He was born in a musical family and learned at a young age to play various reed instruments. By the time he was a young man, he had secured a job with Johnny Detroit's Jazz Orchestra, and we'll hear him later. He was first to play jazz for the elite New Orleans Society functions. In 1924, he was leading his own band in La Vida. He recorded sporadically at least up to the Depression, and in the early mid-30s when he found New York and the Irving Mills group. He also played with the Dorsey Brothers Orchestra and their associates. We're going to hear Cabaret Echoes, and that's a plenty on A Shot of Jazz.

It was Anthony Peretti's Family Medley Boys, or Medley Boys, with Cabaret Echoes, and That's a Plenty, recorded in New Orleans in 1925. Next up, the Atlanta Syncopators, believed to be pseudonyms for a studio orchestra. We're going to hear Beale Street Blues, Blues and Lonesome, and Step on It on A Shot of Jazz.

And that was the Atlanta Syncopators with Beale Street Blues, Blues and Lonesome, and Step on It. Next up, Benny Carter, also along with Johnny Hodges, was a model for the swinger alto saxophones. His unique ability to double on trumpet made him a double threat in orchestras. As an arranger, he helped chart the course of big band jazz with compositions as When Lights Are Low, Blues in My Heart, which have become jazz standards. We're going to hear Daddy-O, Hurry, Hurry, Just a Baby's Prayer at Twilight on A Shot of Jazz.

Daddy-o, you say it nice and slow, cause it is the boss of the Jive Talk Sauce. Old folks say we're crazy and we're going to ruin, but the young folks say we've got to be crazy to do what we're doing.

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It's a rude substitute for giving skin.

0: Hello, sir. 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
1: But I'm only here for a sore throat.
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My name is Leah, and I'm a barista, a skater, and the host of Topicality, a broadcast that covers everything from pop culture to politics. 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

0: And next up, we have Betty White. She was the first lady of television. In February of 1939, a few months after White graduated from high school, she took part in an experimental TV broadcast in Los Angeles, sponsored by a chain of Packard automobile dealerships. She and a school student body president performed songs in The Merry Widow on the upper floor of the building while the TV camera broadcast their images to a set located on the first floor of the building. A few months later, as television and commercial medium started to thrive, she made her television made its official debut at the New York World's Fair. White first interacted with entertainment world when she made a guest call on a radio program in 1930 when she was 8 years old. When World War II broke out, she put her career on hold and volunteered for the American Women's Voluntary Service. Her assignment included a PX truck with military supplies to Hollywood Hills. She was the first woman to host a game show and hired Arthur Duncan, a black dancer, to be on her show in 1954. She had 16 Emmy nominations, 6 wins, a British BAFTA award, 2 Grammy awards, and 2 SAG awards, among others. We're going to hear her sing It's a Good Day, Getting to Know You, and When No Sounds Like a Yes on A Shot of Jazz.
1: The band, we're going to sulk, and we can't have them sulk. So Eddie Robertson and Rock Hillman have to come in and help me with this number. This is how we feel today.

0: Archie, would you do me a favor?
1: What?
0: Come out and sing a song with me like we used to when I was young.
1: I'd love to, Grandpa. I tell you what, you could use a little more turkey.
0: Yeah, I'll go get it.
1: You know, the only trouble is I think you're still a little young for this particular song. You may not quite get the message behind it.
0: Try me.
1: All right, I will.

0: another story about a platypus.
1: That's not the way you say that. The platypus is a very rare duck, but this is an honor which brings bad luck, 'cause just when he's ready to pay a call,
0: they can't find a lady platypus at all.
1: No, no, no.
0: With a nose that sounds like
1: yes.
0: Well, even the poor old...

0: fond of a girl I see. And even though his troubles are just the same, she ties him up with the same old line, saying no, no, no, with a no that sounds like
1: helping him.
0: I'm fired. And though you won't tell me his name, I bet that his and yours are the same. He knows he'll kiss her by and by, but she restrains him with a sigh, saying no, no, no, with a no that sounds like yes.
1: Please.

0: They gotta say no.
1: With a no that sounds like
2: Betty White being herself there with When No Sounds Like Yes, and then It's a Good Day, Giddy to Know You. Next up, we have Beverly Kenny. Her career began as a birthday singer for Western Union. After moving to New York City, she recorded a demo tape in 1954 with Tony Tamburello, which was released actually as a track on a record in 2006. Titled Snuggled on Your Shoulder. By the end of the year, she had moved to Miami and worked regularly in a Black Magic room. For several months, she toured with Jimmy and Tommy Dorsey's orchestra before returning to New York City. They said that Jimmy and Tommy liked me, but they thought I was too much of a stylist for their band. So she wound up working in clubs with George Shearing, Don Elliott, and Kai Winding. We're going to hear Give Me the Simple Life, Make It Whoopee, and The Charm of You, which is one of the rare recordings she made on A Shot of Jazz.

That was Beverly Kenny with Give Me a Simple Life, Making Whoopee, and The Charm of You, which was one of the rare recordings. And this is KYRS Medical Lake Spokane, 88.1, 92.3 FM, and streaming at kyrs.org. And next up is Brownlee's Orchestra of New Orleans, born in Algiers, New Orleans. He was a pioneer of jazz music and led and played piano with a very popular orchestra in the 1920s, Brownlee's Orchestra of New Orleans. He also performed with many other musicians of his day. His bass fiddle is in the New Orleans Jazz Museum. The band members of the orchestra included Norman Brownlee, of course, Sharkey Bonanno, Tom Brown, Harry Shields, Hal Jordy, Howard Martin, Berman French, Alonzo Crumby, and we're going to hear Dirty Rag and Peculiar Rag. And after that, we're going to hear Errol Gardner with Blue Room, Opus, Twist in the Cat's Tail. On a Shot of Jazz.

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And we heard Errol Garner with Blue Rube, Opus, Twisting the Cat's Tail. And after that, we've just finished up with J.P. Morgan. She started out at the age of three in the family vaudeville act, the Morgan family. They settled in Los Angeles and played on the radio during the winter and traveled along the West Coast in Canada during the summer. Their act field, the family featured Mary Morgan playing the Million Dollar Theater in L.A. They also made appearances in the 1935 movie Stars Over Broadway. J.P. Morgan was known for a vocalist on the TV show Stop the Music in 1954 and 55. The British Music Magazine reported that Morgan was one of the top female vocalists in the U.S. at the time. She also was a featured singer on the Robert Q. Lewis talk show on CBS TV. And we heard Are You Lonesome Tonight? Isn't It a Pity? And Life is Just a Bowl of Cherries. Next up is Johnny DeDroit and his New Orleans Orchestra, American cornet player and bandleader of New Orleans. DeDroit was a popular cornetist who played in hotels and restaurants in the 20s and 30s. Tony Peretti also played in his band at that time as well. We're going to hear New Orleans Blues, Nobody Knows, Number 2 Blues, and The Swing on A Shot of Jazz.

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5: And we heard Johnny DeDroit with the New Orleans Blues, Nobody Knows, Number Two Blues, and The Swing. Next up, Kidzori's Sunshine Orchestra with Crooked Blues with Robert Dudley on vocal. And another one with Robert Dudley on vocal, When You're Alone, and Society Blues on A Shot of Jazz.

And it was Kid Ory's Sunshine Orchestra with Crooked Blues, When You're Alone, and Society Blues. To close us out, Peg Leg Howell, a pioneering, influential blues musician. He was one of the oldest blues singers, even in his time, 27 years older than Robert Johnson. And his catalog borrows from many schools and traditions. His works from melancholic to upbeat collaborations like Beaver Slide Rag. And in his younger years, he worked as a farmhand until his mid-30s and taught himself guitar in his 20s. His brother shot his leg in a fit of rage. In fact, just shot his leg off in a fit of rage. And Howell worked as a bootlegger during Prohibition, even doing a stint in jail in the 20s. He moved to Atlanta and became an itinerant guitar player, making $50 a record. We're going to hear Ball and Chain Blues, Banjo Blues, and Canned Heat Blues on A Shot of Jazz.

That's going to do it for Shot of Jazz for today. Thank you much for listening. I'll be back next week. More great music. And please stay safe out there. Bundle up. It's going to get a little bit chillier at night. And take care. 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
1: Welcome to Women's Media Center Live. I'm Robin Morgan. And today we're going to do some micro and some macro. Micro in terms of our guest, who is the survivor of merciless attacks following an actual sexual assault and how she survived that. And macro in examining how and why the next major target of the far right to focus on is, yes, feminism. My guest, author Brooke Nevels, joined the NBC Universal Page program in 2008, eventually becoming a long-form news producer before leaving the network in 2018. 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
2: Thank you so much for having me, Robin. I'm really honored to be here.
1: Well, I'm delighted that you're here, and I'm honored that you're here as well. My God, you have been through hell and back and gone and under and packed, and it's amazing what you've been. The book is called Unspeakable Things: Silence, Shame, and the Stories We Choose to Believe, which is a very important title, and every word matters. And it is... it's about unspeakable things and about all of those elements, silence and shame, and especially the stories that we choose, and choose is an operative word, to remember. Or we are chosen by the stories. I mean, it gets very convoluted. But Brooke is a survivor. I congratulate you, huzzah, for surviving it all and for surviving in an elegant style, which this book shows. It's beautifully written, and it's desperately honest. In fact, it was so honest in parts that I had moments where I thought, I'm very impatient with her because she goes back to him, and why does she go back to him? And I got furious with you, which is of course what happens from the passerby to the victim. Mm-hmm. And so I was reliving the process that you describe in the book, and it was very helpful to see that. And just because I'm not an easy pushover, being a very strong feminist, I'm not easily convinced of the woman's guilt in anything, but this was different. And I thought, irritating, because often, very often, there is a feeling of less than importance, less than deserving attention by the survivor and by the victim. We see it in the Epstein girls. We see it in your case. We've seen it in so many cases. So it plugs into the whole agony. Anyway, I do congratulate you. And now that we've talked all around it, maybe you could tell our listeners just a short, fingernail sketch of what actually happened with Matt Lauer, and that sent you into a literary tailspin.
2: Oh, well, thank you for engaging with the book and for being so honest in your reaction to it. It is a complicated story. And for me, the whole point in telling it was not to simplify it, not to make it easier to understand, but to really go in depth about why these situations are so complicated. So the thumbnail version is that I was a journalist. I've been a journalist my entire professional career. I grew up watching the Today Show in St. Louis, where I grew up. Mm-hmm. I moved to New York after college. I did the NBC Page program and ultimately became an assistant to one of the anchors of the Today Show, which was my dream job. Mm-hmm. And I stayed at NBC for about a decade. And after I had been an assistant for several years, I was very much immersed in this world. And because media has changed so much, it's almost easy to forget now how important that, you know, the Today Show was as an American institution, just how powerful Matt Lauer was. I mean, it felt like the center of the world. And essentially, while I was at the Olympic Games in Sochi in 2014, towards the end of my time there, I'd been there about 3 weeks. I'd been working very closely with Matt and Meredith, who was my boss. And after Meredith became the first woman to anchor primetime Olympic coverage, which is a very big deal. And we went to our hotel bar. We had a glass of wine. Matt walked in and I waved him over to join us. And he ended up joining us for hours. And we drank. He watched me drink. He suggested shots. And in the course of the evening, he suggested that I go to his room. And I'm sure your listeners can understand sort of where it went from there. As a talent assistant, when it was my job to keep the talent happy, to do whatever needed to be done. I had been to the room. We work out of hotel rooms. I'd been there for rehearsals already in the course of my work. So, you know, when someone like that suggests that you do something, you go. Yeah, it's not really a choice. No. And that ultimately is what the book explores, is
1: the stories we choose to believe.
2: The stories we choose to believe and how power impacts the choices that we make, and how in these situations you really only have bad choices.
1: Yeah.
2: Going to the room, obviously a bad choice. Bad things happened. I couldn't have not gone. That would have been a bad choice that would have jeopardized my job. And we see this play out over and over again in these situations. And that's why they're so devastating. And that's why you blame yourself. I blamed myself. Victims blame themselves in the aftermath of these
1: 4 years.
2: For years. And it keeps them from coming forward. Yeah. It keeps these things from being investigated. It perpetuates this culture of sexual harassment, sexual misconduct, sexual assault that we are still seeing today.
1: Yeah. And you're absolutely right. And it is, what's more is that there are individual circular reasonings that lock you in. And then they also interlock on a larger level. For example, there's the individual level of blaming yourself. Because it must have been my fault. Why was I wearing a dress? Why was I not wearing pants? Why was I not in armor? Well, you know, what was wrong with me? And why did I go to his hotel? Well, you went to his hotel room because you've been there before, because you had rehearsals in there. It was a familiar turf.
2: I was going to be sexually assaulted when I went
1: exactly,
2: there,
1: of course.
2: Know?
1: Exactly. And so that one thing feeds into another, because in the meanwhile it's feeding into his circular reasoning, which is a sense of entitlement, which is whatever he does, whatever he wants, whatever makes him tick is worthy of him, and you're the problem. Why should there be a problem at all? But if there is one, you're it.
2: Yeah, I mean, and we see this in all sorts of workplaces, in institutions, just in our own lives, whether it's, you know, the coach at your high school that wins all the

0: wasn't really a secret. It was part
1: Right.
0: of, you know,
1: The given as sort of an accepted wisdom of if you're nice, you sometimes will warn a new woman about it, but it's just a warn. I mean, it's up to her to preserve herself as much as she can. I've been at meetings and conferences and of feminists where women will draw one woman will draw another side. They watch out for so and so. He's got roller skates on, and of course you take it under advisement immediately. And we begin to develop because we've been at some of us have been at this a long time and are getting pretty damn sick of it. But we begin to develop, ways of dealing with it, but they're still dangerous because at any point the he can always say you're uncooperative, you're a problem, and have you sent back to wherever and have you taken off the job and have you lose.
0: And there are real consequences for that. And, you know, the most common response to sexual misconduct is not to report it. It's to tolerate it as long as you possibly can. The most common response to sexual assault, in the sense that there is any common response, people react differently, but it's almost never to report it. You know, these things are very rarely reported. And even when sexual assault is reported, police don't want to investigate it, prosecutors don't want to pursue it, and it continues.
1: Yeah, it is extraordinary because I mean, Ronan Farrow has been an interesting voice and I think it's because he is the son of a woman who was traduced horribly by Woody Allen. So he has picked up some of her consciousness, but he has written about this and seems to be taking it under advisement in all the right ways. But I just, I just started jotting down aimlessly people in broadcasting, and I mean, it's ridiculous. Lauer was at the top of his game at that particular point, and we're talking in the early 90s. And are we talking? Yeah. And Cosby, and then, but where are you going to go? Are you going to go to another talk show? Well, there's Charlie Rose over at Channel 13. Of course, there's Weinstein, and Bill O'Reilly at Fox, and Roger Ailes. And then in the comics, there's Louis C.K., and they go on and on and on forever to the point where the scholars have even come up with Darbo. I was touched to see Darbo in there. Deny, attack, and reverse. And what's the other one?
0: Victim and offender.
1: Victim and offender, right. And it's a very good, helpful little memory jog. I don't know how you survived it, and of course you basically didn't survive it because it wound you up in a psycho ward, didn't it?
0: Yeah. And, you know, I look back at it now and I actually don't know how I lived through that. There's sort of a culture in journalism that we pride ourselves in not having feelings. You know, you can't, you have to be a tough cookie to do this work. And, you know, that's also a part of trauma. It's compartmentalizing, it's avoiding. And for me, I think that was how I got through that and drinking, you know, drinking up. But that's also a huge part of the culture of journalism.
1: Of
0: But
1: course it is.
0: I think, you know, I've gotten to a point in my life now where, you know, I have children and I look at them and I look back at the choices that I made and I only had bad choices. That doesn't mean that I'm proud of the things that I did in order to survive that.
1: You don't
0: But
1: have to be.
0: right. I mean, I think there's an assumption that if you talk about these experiences, it's because, you know, you're celebrating yourself.
1: Well, but
0: And that
1: cuckoo.
0: was not at all why I wanted to write this. I wanted to write it so that people who are facing the same set of bad choices would have better ones, so that my daughter will have better ones. But I think I've gotten to a point, you know, I was packing my suitcase to go to the hospital when I was extremely pregnant with my daughter, and I found the luggage tag from the Sochi Olympics was still on my
1: Oh
0: suit
1: my
0: was still on
1: God.
0: my suitcase.
1: Oh wow.
0: And
1: Yikes.
0: I collapsed on the floor, and I just, you know, it brought all of it
1: It was a trigger.
0: And I just thought, like, oh my God, I

0: how can I be doing this to my child? Who would want me for a mother? How will I ever explain to her these things? And I sat there with this luggage tag and I realized, had I made a single choice differently, mm-hmm. I wouldn't be here. I wouldn't be here. My daughter wouldn't be here. My son wouldn't be here. Mm-hmm. And I hope that by talking about this, others can realize that about their own experiences. It doesn't mean that what happened was okay. It doesn't mean that, you know, you can look back at the past and say that it's all right, I'm over it. I mean, so often we blame ourselves for having to make these terrible choices to get through, and realizing in retrospect that doing what you had to do is an act of courage. And it's an act of
1: survival. Right. It's a survival
0: response. It's a survival response. But so much of me blaming myself over the years kept me from looking at it and saying, why did I have to make those choices? Why was I ever put in that position? Right. How did it ever get that far?
1: Yeah.
0: And that's, you know, whenever we blame someone for putting themselves in the position where they are vulnerable and it allows someone to abuse them, you know, what we're really doing is we're giving the abuser a pass.
1: That's right. And the abuser takes it remarkably swiftly, with great swiftness and great alacrity. And it's so endemic. It's so buried deep in there that to disconnect oneself from the self-blame, which is part of the problem, is unheard of, is unthinkable. I mean, it's I see again and again and again how you try, and you try this and you try that and you try different things, and you slide back and you try something else. And there's this portrait of a desperate woman to try and find some secret or open way out and can't find it. And I do think that the latter part of the book, where you begin to introduce more and more and more the rape myths, the rape, you know, I mean, everybody thinks, oh, rape, yeah, well, that must be 12 men with ski masks and knives in a dark alley, and then they rape her. And if it's not a gang rape, if it's not that, then it's not a real rape. And of course, most rapes are acquaintance rapes. Most rapes are quite not that. They're the opposite of that. They're nice, friendly guys next door. They're nice, friendly football heroes. They're doctors. They're teachers. They're coaches. They're all these things. So one is never prepared for that. How can one be prepared for that? Oh my goodness. If one is not prepared for that, and if something happens, then it must be my fault, because I must have invited it, because otherwise there's no reason for it, and then I'm going crazy, and to go crazy is somehow even worse than having no reason for it, because I, you know, and then you go round and round and round and round.
0: Mm-hmm. Well, I think, you know, all of those things are tied together. It's you blame yourself because most often these are people that you trust, people that you love, people that you admire and respect. So you blame yourself for trusting them, for not seeing it coming. And I mean, the blame aspect is a survival response in itself, because it gives you a sense of control. It's an attempt to reassert control over the past, because you can tell yourself, well, if this is all my fault, then all of the choices were mine. Because, you know, I mean, there are so many assumptions about why people come forward with sexual assault allegations. You know, they do it because they don't want to be caught cheating. They do it to get attention. They do it for money.
1: Right.
0: But the reality is, no one wants to be a victim. No one wants to feel like a victim. And no one wants to look back at their lives and realize that they allowed themselves to be vulnerable, or that they were vulnerable for reasons beyond their control. It's a terrible feeling that we would do almost anything to avoid. It's only human to avoid what's painful. And that's part of why people respond to sexual assault allegations the way they do. If you can look back and say, well, I wouldn't have gone to the room. I wouldn't have drank that much. Mm-hmm. I would have fought back. That gives you a sense of control. It allows you to tell yourself that if you make all the perfect choices in the world, this will never happen to you.
1: Right, right. Sure. Yeah, sure. Yeah, yeah. It's a boomerang. Mm-hmm. And it comes right back at you. And the assumption that you're scot-free is a very dangerous one. Extremely dangerous, because it leads right into it. It also is a feeder. It feeds you back into the ring around. Now, I'm asking a very simplistic question now, but can you think of ways and means? And obviously, a great many of the people you recommend and the groups you recommend, which you do very skillfully, so that they come in around the corner when a reader is already desperate and climbing walls, and then thank God there's a suggestion for where to go. But is there that we can do so that we build women who are not so prone to self-blame, who are already in some, I mean, that's what the women's movement, of course, is about. I mean, it's what we've been trying to do for now 40 years. And let me tell you, it's pretty depressing to have a commander in chief who is a prime suspect, not a suspect, but admitted and be proud. We have made enormous strides. We've gained ground. We've changed consciousness hugely. Hugely. I mean, I remember when I was a girl, all the rape jokes and all the boyfriend, I mean, ha-ha. And if you didn't laugh, there was something really wrong with you. And now, that's not funny. Now they will say, sometimes they'll say, oh, well, she doesn't have a sense of humor. But it's pretty rare. They don't try that, mostly. And they don't try because they're afraid. So that's a huge start. It's taken a long time to get even that done. Can you think of more things along those lines that women can do and we can do for each other that build that sense of self, so that when it's put to a test, we say, fuck off, brother?
0: Well, I mean, it's almost funny how circular it is, because you get to a point where you're blaming victims for blaming themselves. And, you know, we understand why we do that. That's an understandable reaction, but so much of it has to do with shame. And there is just a very, we don't really talk a lot about what shame is. Yeah. It's not embarrassment. It's not regret. It's this feeling that if anyone knows who you really are, if they know the real you, that you would not be lovable.
1: Right. Yes, there's this marvelous quote from the book, to be sexually harassed is to have your value reduced to your body at the cost of your ability to earn a living. To come to terms with any form of sexual assault is to reckon with a traumatic loss of control over your body and your life. To blame yourself after experiencing either or both is an attempt to regain some of that lost control retroactively. True. But the fastest way to reassert control is to convince yourself that you never lost it in the first place. But the illusion of control comes at a cost. The truth of what happened must be put in a box and buried, and shame takes its place. That's very powerful. Very, very powerful.
0: Thank you. But, shame, when you think about it, shame makes you want to hide.
1: Yeah.
0: And what a powerful shield that is for abusers.
1: Yeah. Oh, it's...
0: they hide behind our shame. And one of the reasons that I felt so strongly that a book like this needed to be written is because so often when people confront that, when they come forward, they are shamed. And it's not because people don't care about sexual assault victims. It's because our understanding of sexual assault is so fundamentally backward. Skewed.
1: That's right.
0: Absolutely. Yeah, it's so skewed and backward. And we don't, we aren't born believing that, it's always going to be a windowless van. We are taught these things. Yeah. And those conversations need to be had. They need to be had earlier as, you know, people begin their lives, so they understand what consent is. They understand how power impacts it when they join the workplace. But so much of it is, you know, having these conversations so that people don't learn the reality of sexual assault, the reality of consent, when they're placed on a jury listening to a sexual assault trial, so that we understand these. And when people come to us in our own lives, we are able to hear them and to support them. And I, you know, like my case, technically the system worked. I went to my employer. Mm-hmm. They took the complaint seriously.
1: Right.
0: They investigated it. They confronted the anchor of the Today Show with a complaint from an assistant from years earlier. They did that and they made a decision to fire him for cause.
1: That's unusual itself.
0: That is, you know,
1: unheard.
0: That was
1: wow,
0: a successful outcome. And then they followed it up with an investigation that mm-hmm. revealed more instances of sexual misconduct,
1: right,
0: which, of course, I must say, as a journalist, he disputes.
1: Yeah, but there's safety in numbers, I'm telling you.
0: But I mean, when you look at it, like, was my situation, was what happened to me, can we really call that a success? You know, I don't work in television anymore. Yeah. The tabloids just hounded and shamed me for years to the point that, I mean, the shame of all of it, I did not want to live anymore.
1: Yeah.
0: And, you know, no one wants to end up in a psych ward wearing sticky socks.
1: Sticky socks.
0: You know, you can't say, oh, I'm fine, I've got this,
1: no,
0: when you're in a psych ward.
1: No.
0: But for me, rock bottom was the way out. You know,
1: yeah,
0: it was,
1: but the courage to do that, to go there and to come out with something in your mind, in your hands, in your body, in your soul, that you can then take and mold and combine and create something else and different, utterly different from it. That's where the courage comes in. And that's extraordinary.
0: I mean, to finally circle back to your question, you know, I look back at what happened to me. I did not survive because the system works, because Me Too fixed all of this. I survived because I was loved.
1: Yeah.
0: Because there were people in my life that believed that I had worth when I did not believe that.
1: Yes, of course.
0: I hear every day from men and women who have lived these stories, and they are still struggling to believe that they mattered. To believe that they have worth. They're still fighting the battle with shame that I talk about so much in the book. And the more we understand this, the safer the world becomes.
1: Yes.
0: Because these things are less likely to happen when we can recognize where people are truly vulnerable, when we recognize who really does commit sexual assault. Mm-hmm. You know, it's not a guy. Sometimes it is a guy in a ski mask, but very rarely is it this archetypical sexual assault.
1: Oh, no.
0: You know, we can be better prepared, and we can support victims when it happens. We can give them better choices.
1: Yes, yes, yes, yes. And we can stop raising sons to be entitled, to think that they are the be all and end all. We can stop raising daughters to think that they are to be'd. If you know what I mean, that we can structure this with a totally different approach, and it takes that kind of thing. It takes that kind of radical change. I mean, you know, I was thinking the other day, there's of course a whole new flap over the there's a guy running for I've forgotten his name now,
0: in Maine.
1: Yeah.
0: Graham Plattner.
1: Yeah, as Plattner. And there's another guy, I think, in Texas, who's also running. And both of them have histories of sexual assault and problematic problems. And they say, oh, yes, well, but that was a long time ago, they say. But I've changed, they say. And we know that they have not changed. There are recent postings that they have that there are, you know, one of them is wearing a Nazi tattoo to this day. That tells me things, you know, I'm sorry. And I was thinking to myself, you know, when Monica Lewinsky happened. I was editor-in-chief of Ms. And the world came down on my head to hold with Clinton. And I didn't. I wrote a blistering editorial about what he had done and how he was a man with power. And she was a 23-year-old intern. And that's all you need to know. Oh boy, wow, the ceiling collapsed. Feminists came to me. You can't, Robin, yes, but look, I mean, gee whiz. And it occurred to me all this time later that not only was that a good thing to do and a smart thing to do, but unless and until we do that kind of thing, we will not have sexual assault. We will not have sexual harassment. We will not have all of these issues which are sexualized and put into a corner where they will not be dusted for years. We will have them all over again and again and again and again until we make it a kill or die issue, as Ronan Fell said, a catch and kill mm-hmm. issue. What we have to do that. We have to say, no, this is important enough so that, if necessary, we lose the House of Representatives. This is that important.
0: You are speaking to something so important and that really resonates with me, because I spoke with some staffers on the Hill mm-hmm. about the obstacle they face in reporting, in you know, the retaliation that they face if they do anything that you know, I mean, they genuinely feel that if they come forward with any type of complaint that brings scandal on their member, that they're jeopardizing democracy.
1: Of course they do.
0: And it's heavy. That's what they're carrying on their shoulders. That's any victim that comes forward with a complaint is breaking a code. Mm-hmm. They're breaking a code and they face the consequences. But I think what you're really speaking to is, you know, we're always willing to look at some guy we don't know that fits this obvious caricature mm-hmm. of a monster and say, oh yes, that's a bad guy. And when we look back at the past and we look at these cases like a Harvey Weinstein, you know, we remember them as monsters. We remember them as bad guys, but we forget that, you know, Harvey Weinstein was a major Democratic fundraiser. These are people that we admire, that we believe in. And that includes their victims.
1: Yes, yes, yes. And I loved his movies. I thought that, you know, Miramax did wonderful films.
0: A champion of women.
1: He endowed
0: a chair at Rutgers and named it after Gloria.
1: She got rid of that fast, let me tell you.
0: Well, you know, I mean, that's what makes these things so hard is because it happens among us.
1: Yeah, that's right.
0: With people that we care about. And I go through and I talk about in the book all of the ways that we are inclined to believe abusers and why. You know, we don't want to believe the worst
1: of anyone
0: that we love. And I, again, I don't want to ever make light of the importance of due process, that every allegation should be investigated. That's all we're asking for. Yeah. Take these seriously, do an investigation. Yeah. But it's important to realize that we are asking abusers, we're asking victims, not just to speak out against their abuser, but against the entire community that benefits from that abuser. And that's what they are facing.
1: That's right. That's media, that's publicity, that's the public, that so many little tails are dangling off of that. That it involves ultimately the society. And that's where it ripples out from. But unless we get that started, we're just chasing our own tails. It's extraordinary.
0: Well, I applaud you. You know, when the Monica Lewinsky thing happened, I was in seventh grade. And that shaped my entire understanding of what sexual harassment was, of that entire era of politics, because of the way it was seen in the media, you know? Yeah. And what I learned from that, what I learned from Anita Hill.
1: I was just going to say, and then there was an Anita Hill situation. Bang, bang. It was like right one on top of the other. Wow.
0: Yeah, it's like what I learned from those situations was that what happened to those women just didn't seem to matter all that much. You know?
1: And you see also nothing happened to them. Nothing happened to these men. I mean, Thomas is still sitting on the court. He is on the court as I speak. He is there right now today. I mean, it is enough to make me climb walls and go through the ceiling. It is, he, I cannot believe this. And I'm a friend of Anita's, and I say this periodically to her, and she says, "Oh, Robin, stop it." I always say, "You should be on the court. What is it? It is so," and of course, there were two women waiting in a hotel room to testify who were never called because Biden decided he wouldn't call them. Never mind. It just goes on and on and on. The assumed culpability and the assumed shared, they wouldn't even say guilt. They would just say practice among them because it's entitled. It's what is the problem here? So,
0: it happens everywhere. It happens on mm-hmm. both sides of the aisle. It happens in our own lives. It happens right. in our communities, in our schools. And it is just so important that we understand the realities of what that look like for anyone who is contemplating or chooses to come forward with any type of allegation, because so often we blame them for not. You know, we say, if this really happened to you, why didn't you go to the police? Why didn't you report it right away? And it's because they see what's going to happen to them.
1: That's right.
0: I've heard it from people who've read the book and the experts that I interviewed in the book, forensic psychologists that work with victims day in and day out, that assess mm-hmm. that assess offenders, that work in the prison system. You know, they hear from victims that they do not come forward because they don't want to ruin that person for the community.
1: Oh, yeah, there's that. Yeah, right, of course.
0: And our standards for victims are just so impossibly high.
1: Yeah, we have to be purer than the little ones. You know, I mean, my God, yes. Tell me, what is the reaction to the book?
0: I thought that the world was going to end. When the book came out, I was so, I mean, it's not easy to put yourself.
1: Tell me about it.
0: To put yourself out there, you know, everything that I'm most ashamed of, that is the most painful, humiliating experience of my life is in that book. Mm-hmm. And I had no idea if it would be taken seriously, if it would even be acknowledged, because it was for so long just framed as a tell-all, framed as, you know, someone. And the reaction to the book, on the one hand, has been frustrating because it is a hard topic. It's difficult to talk about, and not a lot of people can go there, are willing to go there. Mm-hmm. But on the other hand, it has been one of the most meaningful experiences of my life because, you know, what happens when you essentially have no choice but to be vulnerable. I mean, that's what this has been for me. Exactly.
1: You're getting the U2 effect, and that's wonderful.
0: Well, this was not a story I wanted to tell. I made the complaint confidentially. It's like a tabloid that decided that this should be in
1: course.
0: The world.
1: Of course.
0: And so you assume that when you are talking about something like this, that you're going to be attacked endlessly. And I do get attacked, but most commonly what happens is that people choose to be vulnerable themselves. Yeah. They talk about their own experiences, their own fears, what they don't understand about consent or sexual harassment. Ask questions.
1: That's lovely.
0: And it has been one of the greatest gifts of my life.
1: Oh, I'm so glad. I'm so very glad for you. And I'm so glad for them. I mean, because they're learning and you're getting to share it. And it is a spread of knowledge. It's concrete knowledge and terms of helpers available so that it furthers the work, you know. I mean, it's all to the good. And it makes a huge difference, a huge difference. And we see it all over the world now. I mean, it's And we see it beginning to happen with men, too, which I find interesting because, you know, I mean, whether it's the Kevin Spacey situation or there's many such situations. But and men were afraid of coming forward because it made them seem vulnerable. God forbid, they're men and they shouldn't be vulnerable. But this is a situation where women made it safer for men to come out. Not safe, you know, but still safer. And still, it is not 1/10 of a millionth of what happens to women. It isn't. I mean, that's where.
0: But it is a devastating problem. I mean, something like 1 in 6 men in this country have been through some form of sexual abuse, and we see it all the time on athletic teams. And it's, you know, sort of like we have these ideas of what, I'm making the quote sign, of what a rape looks like.
1: Yeah.
0: That extends to male culture as well. So by couching it as hazing or, you know, just in these contexts that we don't talk to boys about sexual abuse, we don't talk to them about these things, you know, the shame and the stigma they suffer is often lifelong.
1: Okay.
0: And I've had some of those conversations since the book has come out as well. And I hope that those conversations can continue.
1: Are you doing lectures? Are you?
0: Well, you know, part of a book coming out is that you go and you do book talks. And I love those because people in a small group, people ask meaningful questions. They're comfortable asking those questions. But I've spoken to the Democratic Women's Caucus on the Hill. I've spoken to groups of executives that have looked at the book and they want to know what they can do about superstar harassers in their workplace. And that is how change happens.
1: Yep, it is. It is. It happens top down and bottom up and middle out and all of the above. So you've done a great service and at not a little risk to yourself and with a lot of courage. And I applaud that, Brooke. I really do. I just think it's incredibly admirable and necessary as air. It is air. So thank you. Thank you for writing the book and thank you for everything you're doing. And I hope you write more books and I hope that they all come out and that they all make a great and wonderful splash. But this one most assuredly did and does. And I think it's fantastic. It's called, remember the title? It's called Unspeakable Things. And with a subtitle, it says Silence, Shame, and the Stories We Choose to Believe by Brooke Nevels. Thank you for being with us today.
0: Thank you so much, Robin, for this incredibly meaningful conversation. I'm really grateful to be here.
1: It's time for another brief pause, but then I'll return with some fighting words. You bet. 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
1: Far-right extremists are seeing the rise of a new enemy in their midst. Women. Those are fighting words.

evidence tied to May's deadly attack on a California mosque in San Diego illustrates a violent ideology and playbook all too familiar to counterterrorism and extremism experts. It's not only a typewritten document attributed to the teenage suspects, but it's a live-streamed video showing the attack, and both show extensive grounding in far-right neo-Nazi thinking. But one facet of the ideology behind this attack has so far been left out of much mainstream coverage. Quote, "He just flat out says he hates women and that they're the devil and they're destroying everything. And this is important because that kind of misogyny did not exist in white supremacist circles, say, 10, 15 years ago." This was said by Heidi Beirich, co-founder of the Global Project Against Hate and Extremism. For many, the suspect's apparent misogyny might seem irrelevant, given that they targeted a Muslim house of worship. But Alex DeBronco, executive director and co-founder for the Institute of Research on Male Supremacy and Male Supremacism, says it is comparable to anti-Semitism, a foundational underpinning of white nationalist thinking rooted in conspiracy theories. We've seen similar kinds of conspiratorial thinking about women pulling the strings, supposedly, behind the scenes, DeBronco said. And so the targeting of a mosque in San Diego is something that is interrelated not only with Islamophobia, but also with anti-Semitism and deep misogyny. Scholarship and news coverage of violence that is partly rooted in anti-woman conspiracy theories has failed to keep pace with the spread of those dangerous beliefs. The attack at the Islamic Center of San Diego is the most recent example. DeBranco says, "I was surprised when I opened the manifesto. Having looked at the prior media coverage and how deeply blatant the misogyny was throughout, one of the suspects starts talking about Jewish people as the number one enemy, and then in his next section says, and then right after Jews, women are the number one enemy. Just as the writings of neo-Nazis and white nationalist killers often use offensive slurs for Jewish people, the document uses a dehumanizing term meant to shorthand female humanoid organism. That section on women uses dehumanizing language, really popular in the misogynist incel community," DeBranco went on, referring to involuntary celibate communities, which have evolved into virulently misogynistic online spaces and have even been linked to femicide. "It's a term that is intended to indicate that women are actually not human, that they are humanoid, and this has been popular for a number of years." DeBranco said that the line of thinking expressed in the suspect's writing follows a tired trope, that women are essentially responsible for everything wrong in the world. She's helped develop a framework for this category of narrative, which she terms anti-feminist conspiracies. She said it's important to broaden public understanding of the ties between these narratives and white nationalist violence. One of the clearest examples of an anti-feminist conspiracy theory lay behind a neo-Nazi attack, DeBranco said, that took place in Norway in 2011. There, a man killed 77 people, including dozens of teenagers at a summer camp. In that case, the perpetrator also left writings behind that outlined his beliefs. "This manifesto," end quote, "was very clear as well about the fact that he saw feminism and women responsible for the feminization of the West and of Europe, responsible for what he views as a Muslim invasion," DeBranco said. He adhered to another conspiracy theory called cultural Marxism. He talked about anti-political correctness and all of those things he rooted with the idea of feminism, of Western women as the key problem. And Beirich said, too, that there were other signs that far-right extremist, misogynist conspiracies were trending toward full-throated endorsement. She points to the 2014 Gamergate controversy, which blew the lid off a culture of sexualized trolling and harassment, sometimes amounting to violence and doxing in the video game space, and the culture of violent anti-woman rhetoric nurtured on the Daily Stormer,
once the main online messaging board for neo-Nazis. Still, Bayrisch, whose career tracking far-right extremism spans decades, said the degree to which this misogyny is spread is notable. It has completely infected the white supremacist realm, Bayrisch said. Misogyny is as important, I would argue, as racism or neo-Nazism now to people that traffic in these kinds of ideas and live in these cultures. It is an ideology heavily invested in the idea of cultural degeneracy. Accelerationism is a tactic embraced as a subset of far-right white supremacists and neo-Nazis. Its adherents promote terrorism and sabotage to incite race war and to bring about social collapse. Their ultimate goal is then to rebuild society into a patriarchal white ethno-state. This month, the White House released the 2025 U.S. counterterrorism strategy document, outlining priorities and an approach to protecting the homeland. It highlights three major terrorist threats to the U.S., narco-terrorists, Islamist terrorists, and violent left-wing terrorists. Nowhere does the document mention far-right, neo-Nazi, or white supremacist threats.

And that's our show for this week. You can follow me on social media at The Robin Morgan. 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I'm Robin Morgan, your producer and host. 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
1: This is your KYRS live and local calendar for August 31st through September 3rd. Monday, Francis Brown at Zola and the Mac Movement open mic with Third Eye at the Red Room. Monday and Tuesday, open jam at Jackson Street. Tuesday, Rogan Tinsley at 1919 Wine Cellar, Jameson Sampson and the All-Star Jam at Zola, open mic with Nate Dunnigan at the Parlor, and Willie Watson and Aaron Ray at the District. Wednesday, Ed Shaw, Rusty Nail and the Hammers, and others at the Kendall Yards Night Market, PJ Destiny at Iron Horse in the Valley, Bill Price and Aki Fumikado at Zola, Pig, Cyanotic, and Skull Cultist at the Big Dipper, open mic with Derek Hart at the Checkerboard, and the Downtown Get Down Jam at the Red Room. Thursday, Hannah Siglin at Rocky Hill Park, Ron Green at The Social, the Christy Lee Band at Arborcrest, open mic with Derek Hart at The Alibi, Blues Jam at Chan's Red Dragon, Alexa Rose and Josh Oliver at The Chameleon, and the Groovy Smoothies at Brick West. 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
3: Delivery of the mail has always been a sacred federal duty, and interference with delivery of the mail is a federal crime. John Roberts will get his mail-in ballot. Clarence Thomas will get his mail-in ballot. Donald Trump will get his mail-in ballot, and he'll use it. Their ballots will be delivered. But what about mine? What about yours?
4: Good question, Lawrence. Let's see if we can answer it today, shall we?

0: AM. From Pacifica Radio in Los Angeles, this is The Bradcast, as heard on KPFK 90.7 FM in LA and on dozens of other fine affiliate stations over both the public's airwaves and the internets around the country and the world, blanketing planet Earth. I'm Brad Friedman, your friendly investigative blogger, journalist, troublemaker, muckraker, an all-around swell fellow, says me from bradblog.com. Thank you very much for joining us for another thrilling edition of The Bradcast. As promised yesterday, I've got an expert standing by, an expert guest right now standing by for whom I have a lot of questions about the Supreme Court shadow docket ruling on Monday, which broke just minutes before we went to air, on Donald Trump's executive order regarding elections and vote-by-mail ballots and the U.S. Postal Service. And I've got questions about much more than just that, as we are now about 10 weeks from this year's midterm elections, though much closer to the date that absentee ballots need to go out. Also, Republican voters in South Carolina on Tuesday chose their U.S. Senate nominee for the seat recently vacated by the sudden death of Senator Lindsey Graham in a GOP-only runoff between his Trump-endorsed sister, Darlene, who is currently serving as the appointed senator in her brother's place, and Congressman Ralph Norman, the very Trumpy, far-right, hardline member of the House Freedom Caucus. Results from that contest, as known, on tomorrow's broadcast. Also coming up later this hour, it's Desi Doyen with our latest sweltering summer green news report. Hi, Des.
1: Hi, I'm sweltering too.
0: It is sweltering out here in Los Angeles. But first, we covered a couple of important election and voting-related stories on yesterday's broadcast. One, I think, which had just broken minutes before airtime, more important than the other, but both regarding essentially at their core Donald Trump's ongoing efforts to disrupt this year's critical midterm elections, in which his party, by all available evidence, is likely on a trajectory to lose, perhaps even bigly. One story included Trump citing supposedly new evidence, supposedly from the U.S. Census Bureau, meant to suggest that he would have won the 2020 election, but for massive fraud by non-citizen voters, unnoticed by anyone, it seems, other than him, perhaps, until now, 6 years later. And luckily for him, I guess, just weeks before voting is to begin in the 2026 elections. The other story, the one that broke minutes before airtime yesterday, was the somewhat stunning, if not at this point entirely surprising, news that the corrupted right-wing Supreme Court majority gave yet another gift to Donald Trump by striking down a lower court injunction on an executive order issued by Trump in March, which had ordered the U.S. Postal Service to obtain lists of absentee voters from all 50 states and then only deliver mail-in ballots for those that the post office somehow deems to be legitimate voters. It would require the Postal Service to play a role in American elections that it has never played before at the order of a president who, as lower courts have already confirmed, has no lawful constitutional role in American elections. But while the 6-3 Republican majority on the high court stated in their unsigned decision on the court's emergency so-called shadow docket that, quote, "The court's disposition of this application does not mean that any measure taken by the government to implement the order will necessarily be lawful." The majority essentially determined that the challenge issued by 24 states against the Trump executive order was not yet ripe. The states, in fact, had not yet been harmed by that order because the post office hadn't even issued its final rule on how they would handle the voter lists and the absentee ballots, etc., as ordered by Donald Trump. On Friday, however, several weeks after Trump had already filed his appeal of the lower court injunction to SCOTUS, the post office did issue what they described as their 95-page final rule. Nonetheless, the Supremes determined in their Monday shadow docket decision that it was, in fact, the government that was actually being irreparably harmed by the lower courts in blocking the government from moving forward with the executive order, at least until the state plaintiffs were able to actually show that they were actually being harmed by Trump's order. Now, as I noted on yesterday's program, the deadline under several federal laws for sending out absentee ballots to military and overseas voters is 45 days before Election Day. This year, that is September 19, just over 3 weeks from today. In theory, that would mean that all of these legal matters, including the new motions by the states, appeals up to the Supremes, almost certainly, not to mention state voter rolls turned over to the post office under their newly issued regulation, would all somehow have to be done, it seems to me, within the next 3 weeks in order to avoid chaos and confusion at this point for voters and election officials alike, something that the Republican majority on the high court used to pretend to care a great deal about, but apparently not so much anymore. And as to that new report, supposedly by the Census Bureau, claiming that 24,000 non-citizens had voted unlawfully in the 2020 election, and that somehow that means, according to Donald Trump anyway, that Donald Trump actually won that election, even though experts suggest that even if the numbers in that report were true, it wouldn't have changed the results in the 2020 election. Well, in both cases on yesterday's show, I promised an expert with insight on all of this on today's show, an expert who might, emphasis on might, be able to make sense of both of these stories, if any sense is to be had on them, as we barrel toward arguably the most critical midterm elections in any of our lifetimes, now just less than 70 days away. Joining us now is that expert, no pressure though, longtime friend of the broadcast, Justin Levitt, who previously served as Deputy Assistant Attorney General in the Civil Rights Division of the U.S. Department of Justice under President Barack Obama, supporting the division's work on voting rights there. He later became the White House's first senior policy advisor for democracy and voting rights under President Joe Biden. And he's now back as a professor of constitutional law at Loyola University Law School, where he also occasionally blogs over at Rick Hassan's election law blog. Oh, Justin Levitt, welcome back to the broadcast, sir.
1: Thanks so much, Brad. It's a pleasure to be back with you.
0: Delightful to have you as ever. All right. So both of these stories are still unfolding as we go to air in various ways, most notably the somewhat confusing post office related executive order and the several ongoing existing challenges to it by several different groups of plaintiffs, one of whom led in part by the League of Women Voters, as opposed to the challenge by the 24 states. They still have a still standing, as of this moment anyway, injunction against that executive order, which the Supremes did not block on Monday, as I understand it. I wrote and rewrote that intro, Justin, several times to try to simplify this as much as I could for non-lawyers like myself. It wasn't easy. So for a start, did I get any fact points wrong in my intro there on this part of this story? We'll get to the Census Bureau thing later. Or did I leave out any critical points for the moment?
1: It was a remarkable job trying to make sense of an awful lot of nonsense, as yes, you point yes. out. We don't know exactly what the vote split was on the court. These sorts of things, the justices don't actually put their names on. Mm-hmm. And we only know that three people dissented, but there might have been more. It could have been 5-4. Who knows? Mm. Overall, your summary was a really good summary, and I can make it even simpler.
0: Good.
1: There's a lot of noise going on and a lot of nonsense going on, mm-hmm. but I don't think any of it is likely to affect the way voters cast ballots that get to be counted this fall. And that's the very good news. There's stuff happening that is very bad news for the way the courts work, the bad news for the way the federal governments work. There are lots of danger signs about institutions not doing the right thing. But from what I see, including of this ruling from the Supreme Court yesterday, voters are going to be just fine. The mail ballots, if they want to cast mail ballots and they're entitled to cast mail ballots, that will still continue. The ways that people are going to be able to vote this fall are going to look an awful lot like 2024 or 2022. As long as people check and make sure they're registered and make a plan to vote however they wish and they're entitled to in their local jurisdiction, voters will be fine. There's going to be a lot of communications noise in the meantime, and that's not going to stop in the next 3 weeks.
0: Well, yeah, go ahead.
1: It's going to resolve so that voters get to cast the ballots they want.
0: Well, I was going to say, I'm glad to hear you say that. That was sort of my take as well, following the ruling from the court on Monday. That said, that was sort of my take for now. I think you're right for now. There's a lot still to go here, I suspect, in this story, and a lot of changes, and maybe given this court, surprises along the way. For example,

0: Can I explain it? No. Can I tell you what they use to justify it? Yes.
1: Right. That's what I'm asking.
0: So this court has taken a really lopsided view of what it takes to show irreparable harm. They've made it quite hard for people challenging the government to prove that they've been harmed. Here in particular, as you note, ballots have to be out the door in 3 weeks.
1: Yeah.
0: And states very rightly are saying, look, if ballots have to be out the door, we got to get the envelopes printed and get the address labels stuck on the envelopes. And we got to start filling the envelopes now. Like for most of us, the election is coming.
1: Yeah.
0: For election officials, the election is on. They're having it. It's happening.
1: Right.
0: And that means that there is real damage when there's the prospect that things might be uncertain, that the court closed an eye to. In contrast, this court has been very willing to say that the government, it's a harm to the government when the government doesn't get to make the rules that it wants to make. And so even the notion of restraining an executive order, the notion of restraining the Postal Service from completing its work amounts to real operating harm to the government now. The government was trying to have this absolutely both ways. It was saying, we're not done yet, so you can't step in. And also, you got to give us an answer at the Supreme Court because we need to be done tomorrow. And those two things are wildly inconsistent. And the court, to Justice Jackson's point in the dissent, the court brushed all of that aside.
1: Yeah, I mean,
0: but that's an issue for lawyers and law professors. I really got to emphasize here. There's a lot in yesterday's opinion that lawyers and law professors can get very exercised about. And it's a lot that's going to affect the way people bring cases going forward. It's not going to amount to much for voters for exactly the sorts of reasons that you say. There is currently a block in place stopping the president from doing anything more on this issue, stopping the post office from doing anything more on this issue. The Supreme Court might well take that stop sign away. I would say in the next 24 to 48 hours, the chances are pretty good.
1: That's the stop sign that was given to the League of Women Voters, the nonprofit groups, and so forth. Okay.
0: Totally right. There's a current injunction in Massachusetts. It's a national injunction. It was received by a bunch of nonprofits. Mm-hmm. That still exists, and nothing about yesterday's Supreme Court case changes that. That could go away for some of the same reasons as the court's opinion yesterday. It's a little weird they didn't mention it at all.
1: Right.
0: But
1: or the fact that the post office had completed, in fact, their rule last Friday. They didn't mention that either. Yeah.
0: Didn't mention that either. And as you say, that's also really important for another reason, is that everybody and their mother is heading back into court today to ask the court, hey, if we were too early before the post office finished its rule, we are now absolutely, definitely on time at the moment. And that's not just in Massachusetts, where the two existing orders came from. There are going to be plaintiffs going back into court in D.C., where the court had said, you're a little too early. Now they're not. I expect more stop signs up in place, if not by the end of the day, then absolutely within 48 hours.
1: I know that because you mentioned for now, voters don't necessarily have to worry about these things. And that is true, although we got some pretty smart listener voters on this show. But I think this is important in that there are certain precedents. This is what Justice Jackson talked about in her dissent that are sort of being done away with here. You know, it used to, Justin, when we would be this close to an election and a big issue would come up, you know, everyone would say, oh, Purcell principle, the idea that, whether it would have good or bad results, for the most part, we're not going to change the rules this close to an election. Well, that all went out the window earlier this year, it seems, with the Calais ruling, literally in the middle of an actual election. After thousands had voted, the court said, oh, that's okay. You can throw out those votes, write new maps, and start over. It seems like we are in a new era here that I think voters do need to be prepared for, that anything can happen, really, and the things that we had counted on previously, oh, it's too late to bring that challenge, it seems like it's not too late to bring any challenge at this point.
0: Well, I think it's right that voters should be worried, but not about whether their ballots are going to count. I think you're, as you point out, very intelligent listeners, should be worried about the Supreme Court behaving badly. And there are lots of reasons beyond individual

0: legal rulings, why they should be worried about the Supreme Court behaving badly. It's been behaving so badly so frequently recently.
1: Yeah.
0: That I think it's put a giant target on its back. I'm going to be very surprised. I mean, I know there have been whispers of court reform in sort of various circles for a long time now. I'm going to be very surprised if that's not a very mainstream position in November of 2028.
1: Yeah.
0: And that's the court's own doing. So, yeah, your listeners have absolutely every reason to be concerned about what the heck is going on at the court. But you're right that the court sort of recalibrated what we all thought we knew with the Calais decision, including is it okay to issue these decisions in the middle of an election?
1: Yes.
0: It's another thing entirely to disrupt the conduct of a national election based on something the Supreme Court steps up and does. And this ruling, though it's technical and it's narrow and it's about something that lawyers call standing to sue and whether there's something sort of in the right timing to sue and about whether executive orders are really final orders or whether rules have to be finished. Like, there's lots of nuance in the specifics of the order that this Supreme Court case is really important for. But I also think it's notable that there were zero justices who even whispered about this ultimate rule with the post office being legit on the substance. And there's a really good reason for that. It's wildly illegal. The post office doesn't get to choose which Christmas cards to send, whether you're on a naughty list or a nice list. It doesn't get to choose which paychecks to send. It doesn't get to choose which IRS tax returns to send. And that's been true for 252 years. The very reason we have a postal service in this country, the whole point was that in 1774, we couldn't trust the king to deliver the post based on who was on the sender line and who was on the addressee line. In 1774, we set up a different system because the executive was picking and choosing which mail to deliver. And for a Supreme Court that is fond of bespoke historical exceptions, this is the original bespoke historical exception. Before we had a country, we had a postal service that delivered the stupid mail. And so I don't think that as committed as these justices are to sort of closing the courthouse doors, and make no mistake, part of what they did yesterday was close the courthouse doors. They said states can't sue even if there are real problems, if it's too early. I don't think they see themselves as the vehicle for going back to the king's messengers in 1773.
1: I know you don't like to speculate. I know you don't like to make predictions. You said so yourself today on the Election Law blog before you went ahead and made some predictions. But if that's the way this court feels, why did they not just turn away this appeal, which would have everybody would have said, okay, well, that makes sense. I know some of your colleagues, Rick Hassin and so forth, thought that it was taking so long for them to come out with their ruling on this that probably meant they were going to turn it away because it's so ridiculous. But they didn't.
0: They didn't.
1: Why?
0: I think they see themselves increasingly as the deciders. They see themselves, and I know this seems ridiculous to a lot of people watching, they see themselves as the only reliable branch of federal government left. And so if there's a problem, they're going to solve it. That's different from seeing themselves as the engine of Donald Trump. That's different than seeing themselves as the engine of the conservative legal movement. They are very, very conservative, don't get me wrong. But I think they see themselves as the decider. That also means that they've stepped into a lot of fights that they don't have to step into, where they could have just ignored. The Supreme Court very famously sets its docket. And these are the sorts of cases where the default normally used to be before, I would say, it really started changing about 2 years ago, that they started taking a lot more of these questions of should we press pause or not, when they could just let the things go by.
1: Yeah.
0: They don't have to catch everything that's coming their direction. And I think it's putting a strain on the court. Because I don't think there are some justices, I'm not sure they like being at the center all the time. I think it actually starts with the chief.
1: Yeah.
0: And there is something to existing as Chief Justice of a Supreme Court for as long as he has. This is coming up on the 21st, his 21st term on the bench. Heading back to the pre-Civil War era, the Dred Scott decision that said Congress didn't have the authority to ban slavery. That was issued, the thing that probably prompted the Civil War, if there was one single cause. Mm-hmm. That was issued in Judge Chief Justice Taney's 21st year on the bench. There are some times when justices pass their best used by date. They get too full of themselves.
1: Yeah.
0: And they forget what wearing the robe is for. It's as much about not ruling as it is ruling. And I think this court has forgotten that.
1: Yeah, it does seem to be the case. Because some of these you look at them and say, oh, of course they're not going to take that case. It's ridiculous. And then what do you know? They keep taking those cases. All right, two more hopefully quick-ish questions here on this before we want to get to the Census Bureau stuff. I've been, this is probably the easier one, I've been sort of recommending for some time now, because of all of this, that those who do receive or vote with mail ballots should try, if they are able, to deliver those ballots in person to a voting center or a drop box or whatever is allowed in their town or county, rather than drop it in a post office box. I've actually been making that recommendation for many years, but certainly given all of these concerns right now, does that sound like a reasonable piece of advice in an election atmosphere like this one this year?
0: It's a great piece of advice. It's been a great piece of advice for a couple of years. I'll add something to it. Yeah. Do it early if you can. This year, there is very little reason to wait. I don't think there are going to be late-breaking political developments. I think a lot of people have made up their mind. However they're voting, they know right now how they're voting. And so if you are mailing a ballot or if you're engaging with absentee ballots, distance ballots, it's very good practice to either drop it in a drop box or drop it at a voting center, exactly as you suggest, and you don't have to wait until election day to do that. There are plenty of times to drop ballots off. Most jurisdictions allow for a fairly robust period to do that if they're sending you a ballot by mail, and that is absolutely good practice. If that's not available to you, most of the controversy is on getting mail ballots to voters and not on getting mail ballots back from voters. The Postal Service over the last 6 years or so has put in place some operational steps that make it the mail take slightly longer. They haven't affected ballots as much, but it's still good practice. If you don't have the opportunity to drop that ballot off in person, send it back in the mail. It'll get there, but do it early. Leave yourself extra time. There's no reason to wait till just before the election to do it.
1: One more here before we get to a quick break, and then we'll come back with this just bizarre so-called Census Bureau report. I tried to sort of put listeners at ease as I was reading that ruling coming in on Monday, which, you know, I think it sounded worse than it was in actuality, you know, with headlines like, Supreme Court decides in favor of George Bush Donald Trump decides in favor of Donald Trump on the post office issue. So I know in any event, we try to put folks at ease, but it is still very troubling to hear, understandably. To that end, I received a question from listener Susan, who sent this last night in advance of your appearance today. She asked sort of a two-part question here. One is sort of a fact-based one. The other one, I think, is asking for more of an opinion. But Susan asks, if the U.S. Postal Service refuses to send out absentee ballots to overseas service members and or the APO, the Army Post Office, also doesn't deliver them in foreign bases, etc., can state attorneys general arrest postal workers for committing election fraud? And Susan adds, since that wouldn't happen, since that would happen theoretically early on in just about 3 weeks, do you think that would cause the rest of the postal workers to think twice about assisting the crooked MAGA postmaster general later in October and November. You want to take a stab at one or both of those?
0: So I think it, from everything I know about and from hearing from letter carriers, from hearing from the postal officials that, you know, deliver your mail to your mailbox or that are sitting at the post office, they signed up for this job believing in the postal creed. Neither rain nor sleet nor dark of night, they're going to get the post where it needs to be. And they have no desire operationally to try and figure out whether you're on some stupid list they can't trust. So I think the problem is emphatically not local postal employees. They want to keep doing their jobs and bringing you service as reliably as humanly possible, which is part of why I think, if anything, even if there's a rule that says don't deliver the mail, you might see some of the mail getting delivered anyway. Mm. It's hard for me to imagine that that criminal prosecution of postal carriers is going to assist anything here. But I don't want people to think that makes people powerless. That makes the law enforcement system powerless. The most powerful part actually belongs to the federal courts. When federal courts issue a ruling, if executive officials don't comply, federal courts can hold them in contempt. Mm-hmm. Now, a lot of people point to that as, you know, bring a toothbrush, you're going to spend the night in jail. That just makes martyrs out of people. That doesn't actually solve the problem. You want to solve the problem. Things like civil contempt, mm-hmm. where you owe the court money for every day that you don't comply, mm-hmm. and that money isn't reimbursable by the government. That comes out of your pocketbook. Mm-hmm. Let me just give you one example. For if you have, if the court issues a $1,000 fine doubling every day mm-hmm. that you don't comply with the court's orders, and imagine this targeting a particular postmaster general if you want, $1,000 fine doubling every day, that's $1 million at day 10, that's $1 billion at day 20, that's $1 trillion at day 30. And nobody says you got to start at 1,000, and nobody says you got to just double it. Twitter faced a sanction like this a couple of years ago where they refused to give documents to a court. And the court said, fine, this will be $25,000 a day, doubling every day that you don't comply. And by day three, they were very much back on the program.
1: And I hear you. And that is, you know, gives you some sort of confidence that there is a way through all of this. That said, I know that a lot of people, including myself, hear that and go, OK, that sounds great until this corrupted Supreme Court looks down at the lower federal court and says, hey, knock it off. You know, throws out such a penalty and raising the question of who do we go to? Who is on our side? If we can't go to the federal courts, the lower courts are great, but the Supreme Court isn't. The federal government certainly ain't going to stand in for us like they would have when you, Justin Levitt, were at the DOJ. It's really only the states, it seems to me, that are left to protect us here, along with, you know, just we the people, the voters, standing up against all of this stuff. These are the various nightmares that I think we never had to deal with before, but we do now.
0: So part of the reason that I think if you believe, and I actually don't, if you believe that the Supreme Court only thinks about partisan political power, it's in the mix. I think mm-hmm. they're very enamored of their own power in and of itself. But if you believe that they're only thinking about partisan political power, think about how many Republicans are going to be on those lists of military voters overseas.
1: Good point.
0: I don't think that there are five justices who are eager to say the U.S. Postal Service, which is, as a practical matter, the only way that we have to get ballots to military bases overseas, mm-hmm. Has the authority to deny all of these Republican voters the opportunity to cast their ballots. I don't think there are five justices for that. That is not expressing confidence in the Supreme Court. That is something very different. They have earned your lack of trust. But this would still be, I think, a bridge way too far. I think it's important that even in their order yesterday, they didn't suggest that any part of the substance of this was okay. If there were even leanings, I would have expected them to say, boy, you know, we're giving you this for now, but we have, and we think that's because the substance is fine. The government ought to be able to issue a rule like this, and you saw not a droplet of that. I think that's a good sign.
1: I think that is a good sign. I think my point was a bit broader overall, not about this specifically on the, you know, mm-hmm. delivering mail ballots on a, you're right. I don't think this court certainly would say, you know, no, ballots needn't be delivered to military voters. But on the broader measure on all of these concerns that I think people have leading up to this particular election, there is that sense of, okay, who can help us? And to some extent, I think we're all going to be helping each other, and we have to with conversations like this. Let me take a quick break, Justin. We'll come back and we'll talk about that Census Bureau report. Justin Levitt, of course, professor of constitutional law at Loyola University Law School, formerly democracy advisor at both the Department of Justice and the White House under Presidents Obama and Joe Biden. I'm Brad Friedman. This is the Brad Podcast. Don't touch that dial.
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1: Hey, this is Brad. You're listening to an encore presentation of the Bradcast. All right, welcome back to the Bradcast. 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Speaking with Justin Levitt, professor of constitutional law at Loyola University Law School. He had formerly worked at the Department of Justice Civil Rights Division, may it rest in peace. And that was under Barack Obama, and later as the first White House senior policy advisor for democracy and voting rights under Joe Biden. I want to get to this U.S. Census Bureau, so-called Census Bureau report, Justin, but you and I were talking off air about one of the points we were making at the end of last segment. You wanted to jump in with another thought there?
0: Yeah, well, I think, to your point about your listeners' concerns, you're right and she's right that the federal government is not, more broadly speaking, inclined to help in this election cycle. And that's going to mean we're going to be dependent on states. Mm-hmm. That is correct. Here's the good news. The people who actually run the elections are state and local officials. Mm-hmm. Donald Trump is trying to project power all over the place, including in this executive order, which is going to be blocked, that he does not have. And the interesting thing about this is there are lots of other places in the presidential environment where he has lots of knobs and levers at his disposal. And the question we're asking is, when he turns them, when he pulls them, is he doing that legally or not? But here, he doesn't have knobs or levers at his disposal, at least not many of them. Mm-hmm. The vast majority of the knobs or levers are in the states. Mm-hmm. And so the question isn't, is he doing the things legally? But when he commands action, does anybody have to listen? And the Postal Service is one of the very few entities that exists in the federal government that helps facilitate elections. But once you get past the Postal Service, nobody has to pay any attention to him. When he says, this is how the elections are going to be run, the people who actually run the elections say, you're not my boss. And they ignore him just like they ignore the crazy guy on the freeway overpass. So I think that is of great comfort to me and to your listeners, and exactly to your point about us helping each other.
1: Okay.
0: Most of this is going to be run by the local election officials we already trust.
1: Well, from your mouth to John Roberts' ears, let me jump into the Census Bureau questions I had here last week. You wrote, Justin, in sort of a brutal takedown on this so-called report at the Election Law blog, issued sort of mysteriously last week. You wrote the quote, the Census Bureau released a 7-page, quote, beginning analysis claiming that over 24,000 non-citizen voters cast ballots in the 2020 election. And President Trump immediately took to Truth Social, where he trumpeted the findings, claiming, that, quote, "I won the election," in all caps. The Washington Post headline in response read, "Trump revives unverified claims of non-citizen voting in 2020. And you wrote, "That about sums up the state of the evidence, except that it's worse than even the headline suggests." So before you go on to explain why all of this is so bad, concluding in part that the authors are, quote, "playing a record backward and hallucinating the message they want to hear," and that, quote, "the whole thing stinks," let's start with one of the things that I saw as stinking the most right out of the gate. That is, you know, this is supposedly a U.S. Census Bureau report, but there's no actual person, no actual author listed for it. Is that unusual? And what should we take from that alone, Justin Levin?
0: Yeah, there are a lot of signs that this is not what it purports to be. And it is a shame that it bears the label of the Census Bureau, because the Census Bureau is our gold standard for understanding data and statistics and who we are as a country. This says Census Bureau on the front cover. But it's kind of like one of those fake book covers where you open it up and it's not the book you thought it was. This is not actually a Census Bureau report. Mm-hmm. Census Bureau reports that are actually done are attributed to real people, or at least real divisions in the census. They explain their sources and methods. They explain what the data tells you and what the data doesn't tell you. And this report does none of that. There's no author listed here. And that's because nobody wants to take credit for the hot garbage this report represents.
1: And it is hot garbage, because when you look at it, even if the allegations being made here, as I understand them, even if they are true and the methodology is almost inexplicable, actually, from this report, but even if true, apparently the rate of non-citizen voters voting in 2020 among the 128 million, I guess, voters that they looked at, the rate would be 0.019% of the votes cast in 2020. And they do us the favor, at least in this report, of listing how many non-citizen voters they are claiming in each of the states. And in none of the swing states that we're talking about was there anywhere close to the number of non-citizen voters that it would have taken to flip the election, even if you assume that all of those voters actually voted for Joe Biden in 2020 instead of Donald Trump. So there's like nothing in this report, even before we get to the problems in this report.
0: Yeah, that's right. Even if you take the report at its face, it doesn't show what Trump said it showed. And there is no reason whatsoever that you should be taking this report at its face.
1: Does the Census Bureau, who supposedly made this report but didn't put anybody's name on it, do they often issue what they call a beginning analysis?
0: I've never heard of that. That's not a thing. In fact, there are so many signs that this isn't a thing. I don't know if you or your listeners happen to see the Barbie movie.
1: Uh-huh.
0: There are lots of Barbies in that movie, and there's one character they called Weird Barbie who was instantly identifiable as different from the others.
1: Yeah.
0: Now,
1: yeah.
0: Part of the whole point of that movie is not worse, just different. And I can tell you this analysis, this report, the 7-page whatever it is has so many indications that it's different from everything else the census puts out. In this case, much, much worse. But this is the Weird Barbie of reports, and it's instantly identifiable as that. It looks nothing like anything else the Census Bureau puts out, except for the references at the end, the footnotes. And if you look at the footnotes, you see a cry for help, because you see actual studies that point to the reason that the analysis is garbage.
1: And NPR may have answered a lot of these questions about why this Weird Barbie even exists. They report that the report has ties to a Trump-aligned think tank, one specifically named the America First Policy Institute, a think tank created by officials from the first Trump administration, I think, including Stephen Miller. That information, according to a Census Bureau employee who spoke with NPR. Would that explain all of the questions that you had on day one about this report, that it's really issued by someone else and somehow they use the auspices of the U.S. Census Bureau because we now have a corrupt president of the United States who is willing to order the Census Bureau to issue a report that they didn't actually write?
0: I think it's more likely that there is somebody, a political appointee, maybe a Doge bro at the Census Bureau, whose job title is something, something, something senior advisor at the Census Bureau, who just got fed a lot of nonsense from these outside think tanks and then decided to publish it. The Census Bureau, somebody at the Census Bureau had to actually purport to do the work that they described. It's just that the work is so unbelievably flawed that it's not good census product. But what they're talking about takes comparing hundreds of millions of records from one place to another. So somebody at the Census Bureau was involved. Did they know what they were doing? No. Mm. And that's, for me, the beginning and the end of the answer. This, your listeners may remember, in 2016, the president started shouting about a study that indicated that 3 million non-citizens voted in California, and that there were millions of non-citizens voting all over the place. And right. It was nonsense then. It was based on a very small number in a survey. And if you extrapolate that out to all of the country, you end up with a fairly large number. Because if you multiply 350 million people by anything, you get a pretty big number. Mm-hmm. There were giant mistakes in how that study was. 200 political scientists came out and said, this is not the way you do science. The authors of the original source data came out and said, this is not the way you do this. Everybody kind of knew that the president was spouting nonsense. We're back. We're just speedrunning 2016. Yeah. It's the same problem of an extremely small number of things being highly attributable to error and not accounting for that. And then proclaiming the findings as if they represented anything other than noise, which is really all this is. It's the you would see no surprise whatsoever if the America First Policy Institute spent a lot of time and money comparing hundreds of millions of records and then put out this hot garbage. Yeah. The only surprise here is that it came with a Census Bureau label.
1: And so why are they issuing, Justin, this incomplete report, this so-called beginning analysis, unauthored by anyone? Why are they releasing this report now, I guess a week or so ago, when the Supreme Court at the same time was mulling this question about the executive order, the post office executive order? Are these things tied together? Why all of a sudden release this rather than, I think even Trump says, oh, there's going to be 32 million more votes that they're still looking at, and the results will be explosive when those come out. Well, why didn't they wait until those 32 million came out? Why are they releasing this now, Justin?
0: There's no good reason. There's only an assortment of potential bad reasons. The most plausible bad reason for me is they got to keep the person they think is the boss happy. And he's on a push to get the Senate to approve his bill about non-citizen voting. That, by the way, they're also not going to do, in part because it hurts Republican voters. Mm-hmm. It hurts Alaskans like crazy. There are lots of reasons why the Senate's not going to pass the Save mm-hmm. America Act. But the president is really intent on trying to push them to do it. And either he ordered it directly, or some enterprising Doge kid at the Census Bureau thought this is a way to make the boss happy. And neither one of those is a good reason to put taxpayer resources in a pile and light them on fire.
1: Well, they never needed a good reason for that, did they? Justin, I've got completely unfair. I'm going to ask you an impossible question and give you 30 seconds to answer because that's all I got. Both of these stories seem to me to clearly lay out that Trump and his lackeys are hoping to or trying to game the November midterm elections any way that they can think of. I don't personally think it's going to work. I think Americans are going to be, pissed off about all of this stuff, pissed off enough to overcome whatever attempted gaming comes their way. But I do recognize that some of this is out of our control. What's your worst fear, very quickly, right now, some 10 weeks from Election Day, about what the administration might do? And do you have confidence that state, county officials, and voters will be able to overcome it in advance of the new Congress, not just on November 3rd, but really on January 3rd when the new Congress is sworn in?
0: I do. I do have that confidence. If you add everything up, and I mean everything from really the start of the administration through now, all of the work that the president has tried to do on voting has to do with projecting power he doesn't have. You go back decades, he's a marketer. He's a salesperson. He's selling snake oil, but all of his work is in sales. He wants you to believe what he wants you to believe. Those efforts have landed really with almost nothing in the electoral realm. He's 0-23 on the DOJ's attempt to get voter files. He's lost every major opinion on these executive orders. He got a minor retread from the Postal Service where they said you just filed too early, but that still doesn't mean they're okay. He keeps losing and losing and losing in reality, and he keeps taking measures to try and shift the communications environment. My biggest fear is that we buy it. My biggest fear is that we do it to ourselves and we believe that he's got power that he absolutely does not have. Mm-hmm. But the best defense against that is we got agency here. We don't have to listen to him and we don't have to believe what he says when he says it. And I have actually a tremendous amount of faith in the American public to work through the noise, to keep their heads down and vote however they want for whatever party they want, for whatever candidates they want. I think the process is going to be up to the voters, and I think the outcome is going to be up to the voters, not up to the president.
1: I am right there with you, brother. Don't let this guy frighten you. That's what he wants you to be, is frightened. Justin Levitt, professor of constitutional law at Loyola University Law School. He is the former deputy assistant attorney general in the Civil Rights Division of the U.S. Department of Justice. We're going to have to talk to you about that Civil Rights Division at some point in the future when we're looking for something to really be sad about. He was also the senior policy advisor for democracy and voting rights under President Joe Biden. You can find him writing every now and again over at electionlawblog.org and on the blue skies at Justin Levitt. Justin, my friend, greatly appreciate your time today. Look forward to talking to you again soon.
0: Great to be with you, Ben.
1: Thank you, my friend. Okay. Feel any better, Des?
2: Actually, yes, a little bit. I'm glad to hear that he is confident. I think it's good to be talking about this so the public understands what is potentially possible to happen.
1: All right. Well, we'll ruin all of that feeling very quickly with a quick break, and we're back with Des Doyen and the Green News Report. Right after this, I'm Brad Friedman. This is the Bradcast. 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
1: How long is this heat wave supposed to last out here on the West Coast, Des Doyen?
2: Several more days, also for the rest of the country, too. So stay cool, everybody.
1: I know we talk a lot of about folks in Europe, lost a lot of people this year in Europe who, to heat waves. They don't have air conditioning out there. A lot of folks out in Los Angeles, the West Coast, don't have it either because we don't normally need it, although we certainly do this week. Anyway, let's get to it. Our latest Green News Report.
3: I think race could be a factor in terms of black communities, brown communities are often overlooked in tragic situations.
2: Residents of Gary, Indiana struggle after storm knocks out power for nearly 2 weeks. Massive wildfire outside of Reno, Nevada forces 90,000 people to evacuate. Plus,
4: as far as my administration is concerned, the fight for the future of the Boundary Waters is over.
2: Minnesota Governor Tim Walz signs ban on mining near pristine Boundary Waters Wilderness.
1: Good luck to him. All of those stories and more straight ahead from bradblog.com. I'm Brad Friedman.
2: And I'm Desi Doyen.
1: Stand by for 6 minutes of independent green news, politics, analysis, and snarky comment.
4: These people can't manage a reflecting pool, so why would we think they could manage this mine?
1: Well, they can't. But I bet there's a few Trump donors who would like to try. This is your Green News Report. Okay, Desi Doyen, kind of getting to that point where it feels like endless summer right around now, but what do you got for us today?
2: Well, first, it is an endless summer.
1: I knew it.
2: We've got another wave of prolonged extreme heat broiling the southern half of the U.S. Forecasters warn that some areas will not cool down overnight, with dangerously high overnight temperatures above 80 degrees. Hot overnights make it harder to cool down the human body, increasing the risk of heat-related illnesses and death. Numerous studies confirm that all over the world, nights are warming faster than days due to climate change driven by humanity's burning of fossil fuels. In other news, residents of Northwest Indiana are still without electricity nearly 2 weeks after a deadly, historic storm struck Gary, Indiana on August 11th, causing widespread damage, downed trees, and power lines.
1: No power for 2 weeks. In this heat.
2: Yes. As we go to air, thousands of residents and businesses in the majority black city are still struggling without power amid the sweltering, humid August heat. On MS Now, Grammy award-winning rapper Freddie Gibbs, a native of Gary, linked the delay to race and chronic underfunding and state and federal neglect.
5: This isn't a problem that started with the storm. You know, we are a predominantly black city that, you know, tends to get ignored. And it's just sad that it takes a national crisis, you know, for us to, you know, get some type of attention whatsoever.
2: In Reno, Nevada, more than 90,000 people were forced to evacuate over the weekend from the fast-moving Hawk Fire that ignited over the weekend and quickly spread among extremely dry fuel and gale-force winds, destroying more than 30 homes. Mm. On Monday, officials said fire crews have gained some ground on the fire and that it was human-caused, but gave no specifics. The fire knocked out power to about 10,000 customers in 90-degree heat, underscoring once again that our infrastructure is not ready for 21st-century climate impacts.
1: It has been extraordinarily dry in Nevada this summer.
2: Yes.
1: For a few years, in fact, but certainly over this summer. And the fact that they're having such trouble containing it, really, at all, is kind of shocking after all of these days.
2: Yes. And over in Europe, historic unprecedented wildfires have exposed buried bombs and mines from World War I and II, and some of them have even exploded in the intense heat.
1: Yikes.
2: A new study finds that our new era of historic, massive, climate-intensified wildfires is permanently altering the makeup of forests in some regions. The researchers found that climate change is warming up and drying out forests faster than tree species can evolve in response to survive. Some forests never return after high-intensity wildfires sweep through, and in some areas, the trees are being permanently replaced by shrubs and chaparral.
1: Well, we didn't really need those trees anyway. Perfect opportunity to build new data centers.
2: Finally, Minnesota Governor Tim Walz last week issued an executive order to temporarily prohibit certain types of mining in the public's pristine Boundary Waters Canoe Area Wilderness. State agencies will halt all permitting of mining projects in the Rainy River Headwaters watershed and review existing leases to ensure the Boundary Waters is protected long term. The move comes after the Republican-controlled U.S. Congress overturned a 20-year mining ban in the area. Mining threatens the region's drinking water supply and its billion-dollar outdoor recreation sector. Here's Governor Walz.
6: As far as my administration is concerned, the fight for the future of the Boundary Waters is over. The verdict is in. The decision's been made. We will protect this place forever.
1: And so now what we've got here is a fight between the federal government, led by Donald J. Trump, and the state government, led by Tim Walz, who Donald Trump hates.
2: Maybe. It's temporary, but the next Minnesota governor will decide what happens next.
1: Mm-hmm. We'll keep our eyes on that. For much more on all of these stories and the ones we couldn't get to today, check out our website at greennews.bradblog.com. I'm Brad Friedman.
2: And I'm Desi Doyen.
1: And this has been your Green News Report. Yeah. Use always a nice, cool swim in those cool boundary waters. By the way, the next governor of Minnesota is going to be either Republican Lisa DeMuth or Democrat Amy Klobuchar.
7: Yep.
1: I suspect we'll know in just a few short weeks that we'll, well, these short weeks are going to take a long time. Anyway, got to get out. My thanks to our guest today, former Deputy Assistant Attorney General Justin Levitt, now of Loyola University, to Desi Doyen, our producer, and to all of you for spending a portion of your day or night with us. 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And on the social medias, you'll find me at The Brad Blog. We will see you right here tomorrow with Digby and Driftglass, I am told.
7: Yep.
1: Until then, I'm Brad Friedman. Good luck, world.

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5: This is your KYRS live and local calendar for August 31st through September 3rd. Monday, Francis Brown at Zola and the Mac Movement open mic with Third Eye at the Red Room. Monday and Tuesday, open jam at Jackson Street. Tuesday, Rogan Tinsley at 1919 Wine Cellar, Jameson Sampson and the All-Star Jam at Zola, open mic with Nate Dunnigan at the Parlor and Willie Watson and Aaron Ray at the District. Wednesday, Ed Shaw, Rusty Nail and the Hammers, and others at the Kendall Yards Night Market, PJ Destiny at Iron Horse in the Valley, Bill Price and Akifumi Kato at Zola, Pig, Cyanotic, and Skull Cultist at the Big Dipper, open mic with Derek Hart at the Checkerboard, and the Downtown Get Down Jam at the Red Room. Thursday, Hannah Siglin at Rocky Hill Park, Ron Green at the Social, the Christy Lee Band at Arborcrest, open mic with Derek Hart at the Alibi, Blues Jam at Chan's Red Dragon, Alexa Rose and Josh Oliver at the Chameleon, and the Groovy Smoothies at Brick West. 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
1: Thank you. And welcome

KYRS.org. Do not forget that. Whether you're in your car, whether you're live streaming, we got a nice little good one for you today. We got three new jam of the weeks. Hey, if I could have got a whole nother playlist, we definitely would be in that, you know, in that ballpark. But, you know, I just feel like there's a lot of music being or going on right now when it's just hard to shift through and grab what you can. So we're you know, we got three of them. So we're going to bring that to you today. A little bit of funk. Let's see what else we got. Kind of like a viral track, independent artist, and an artist as well that we are, you know, very aware of. So, yeah, three of them. And we'll probably get to that very soon. Of course, we'll keep you updated with things going on here in the next couple months. We have the fun drive coming up. October's going to be a big one. Yeah, and of course, the events. Events top of the hour. Out with the old, in with the new. More events still being announced. I think I just seen one not like yesterday. So events are still very much, you know, coming through Spokane for the good or the bad. In the meantime, we're going to go ahead and get in some tracks, and then we'll start working our way into these new jam of the weeks that we like to insert into the playlists. This right here, it's only fits. We back. It's Wednesday, and that's what we're going to play. Miles Minnick, We Back. Check it out.

You already know what it is. It's your boy, David Verde, and you're listening to my favorite radio station in Spokane, KYRS, Inside the Hype.

0: That right there, Kari featuring Kalani with their track Go. And of course, that sampled E40, Tell Me When to Go, Keek to Sneak as well. And hey, you know, I wonder how those samples work, you know, how much money they really got to come out the bag to get those samples. But needless to say, we have one of the new jams of the week for you right here, right now. Speaking of the Bay, we're going to keep it in the Bay all the way from San Francisco. Like I said, he's no stranger. We got our man, P-Lo. P-Lo, he's a, you know, Filipino rapper. He's been doing it for the longest, starting from HBK Gang with I Am Sue and Sage the Gemini and all those guys. And then as he developed into a dope producer and to produce for, you know, E40, Drake, all the big names, he's doing this thing. And he released a project, and on that project, we got a dope song right here. We fished this out for you. This is called Aw Yeah. And I think you'll dig it. And you already know, brand new jam of the week right here. We got three of them. So this is the first one. So we'll go ahead and take your input right after this track. Until then, you already know, if it's a brand new jam of the week, well, then it's got to be
1: brand new.

0: Right there. One of the new jams of the week goes by the name of P-Lo with his track, Oh Yeah. That right there is definitely get the bodies moving. If you're digging that, if you ain't digging that, let us know. Facebook.com/ITH Radio. You know what that stands for. Inside the Hype Radio. Look us up Facebook, Instagram. Give us a like. Give us a follow. Give us some feedback right there. P-Lo with his track, Oh Yeah. You know what you're listening to. This is KYRS, Thin Air Community Radio in conjunction with Inside the Hype Radio. We'll be right back right after these messages.
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0: And we are back. Welcome to Inside the Hype Radio. And just continue to groove right here on the airways. Two new jams of the week still to come as we just played one, P-Lo with his track, Oh Yeah. And we'll go ahead and get to those other new jams as well as top of the hour. Like I said, there's still shows being announced. We actually have, now that I'm thinking about it, we have about two interviews coming up in September as well. I'll give you that all here at the top of the hour. In the meantime, let's go ahead and get into some Fireboy DML with his track, Clat. Check it out.

0: that right there. LAX Fine Wine. And we just want to say rest in peace to the actor Tim Curry. Some may know him from the Rocky Horror Show, tongue twister right here. The Rocky Horror Show. Dr. Frank and Further. That's just one of his, you know, special roles in there as, you know, he passed away, lived to be 80, you know, so not a bad life. If you're someone like me growing up in the, you know, the 80s and the 90s, you know him from, you know, Home Alone 2, Lost in New York, you know, and he's you know, spectacular talent, a lot of musicals, stuff like that, different rewards. So once a piece, I just got the news today. Rest in peace, Tim Curry. And you already know what it is. Let's keep this vibe going right here. A little bit of reggae, dance hall, whatever we can get you. We got you right here.
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727. And we are back. Welcome to Inside the Hype Radio. Just got out of the kind of reggae dance hall little phase right there. You know, kept that rolling. Now we like to get in at least a little bit of funk, you know, right before top of the hour. So, and that includes the second new jam of the week that we'll get into right after this song. In fact, this is Ramirez, Dancing White. And then we'll be back with the new jam of the week.

0: That right there, Ramirez, formerly of the Suicide Boys, with his track Dance in White. And, you know, digging that. We got some more funk for you. Goes by the name of Mofak. This is a new jam of the week from this artist, Mofak, actually from France. Came over inspired by the P-Funk, you know. We're talking California funk so much that he's worked with artists like Exhibit, you know, Cocaine, Little Easy E, Goldie Loke, just to name a few, all West Coast legends in their own right. And Mofak, he produces funk music. We got a new jam of the week from him, the second new jam of the week. And, of course, it's called Dancing. This is Future and Sir K, the artist. And we're going to play this for you right here, right now. And, of course, like I said, hit us up on our social medias right after this. Until then, you already know. If it's a brand new jam of the week, well, then it's got to be
1: brand new!

That right there, second new jam of the week, MoFak featuring Sir K, the artist, with their track Dance. And like I said, we're going to bring that funk. That right there. If you're digging it, if you ain't digging it, let us know. Facebook.com/ITH Radio. What's that stand for? Inside the Hype Radio. Give us a like, give us a follow. But in the meantime, give us some feedback. MoFak, Sir K, the artist, Dancing. Let's keep this thing going. Rochelle Jordan, Sweet Sensation.

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1: 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Once again, this is Inside the Hype Radio. I'm your host, DJ Download. Thank you for rocking with us. First hour. In that first hour, we had two new Jam of the Weeks. Yes, indeed. We have MoFak featuring Sir K, the artist, dancing. And the other new Jam of the Week was P-Lo with his track, Oh Yeah. As we have the third new Jam of the Week coming up here in a few. This is top of the hour. Let's figure out what is going on. Looks like Jay-Z, Rick Rubin, the producer, whatever you want to call him, the genius. They have a what seems to be a docuseries, 8-part series titled Jay-Z and 8. Premiere at 8 p.m. on Friday, September 18th, with 2 episodes airing weekly. So what is that, about 4 weeks with 2 episodes? And this will be, let's see, has been pushing, honoring his legacy 30 years ago with Reasonable Doubt, Can't Knock the Hustle, What More Can I Say, Meet the Parents, and the story of OJ will be explored at length of this docuseries with Jay-Z and Rick Rubin. Going down September 18th. So I'm kind of into that. I ain't going to say kind of. I am into that. I'm into, you know, documentary type movies and stuff like that. So I'll have to check that out. Yesterday, you may have heard Dolly Parton's passing away at the age of 80. Gosh, everyone is passing away at the age of 80. As we said earlier, rest in peace, Tim Curry, the actor, passed away. And, you know, everyone is giving their condolences and their, you know, showing their love. Beyonce being one of them, you know, because, you know, Beyonce did a cover of Parton's iconic hit, Jolene. She also did a Dolly P interlude on her introduction to Tyrant. And which included, obviously, the legendary singer's voice on there. And she goes on to say pretty much that, you know, she's her gratitude and having the opportunity to work with Dolly, calling her a legend, bold and brilliant, is what Beyonce said about Dolly Parton. And a lot of people as well. Me being a Cowboys fan, if you know Jerry Jones, the owner of Dallas Cowboys, he often had Dolly perform, you know, Thanksgiving shows and stuff like that. So, you know, Dolly, rest in peace to the legend. You know, it made me go back and listen to both her version and Whitney Houston's version to Always Love You. And, you know, it's almost like a tearjerker. Both of them sung it beautifully. So rest in peace to Dolly Parton. As we proceed to give you what you need on this entertainment, first of all, I want to say a shout out to everyone of the sponsors, the Plug Mouth Candy Grills, King Moolah ENT, Young West, Mr. Herb, all in the attendance of the Kirkle Banks and Duro show at the Red Room Lounge. Was a fun one. Was a fun one. And we still got more shows. I think I counted, roughly 14, 16 of them more to announce right here. So bear with us. Some of these shows, one thing I've realized about Spokane right now is between the big promoters and the independent promoters, sometimes there's so many shows going on that we, you know, we're double booked for similar like shows on the same day. So it's been tough out here for the summer. Agencies have reported that, and you'll kind of see it as I announce these shows. Some of these shows you're going to be like, should I attend this one or should I attend this one on the same day? Yes, it's very hectic out here. But without any further ado, let's go ahead and get into some entertainment coming up. And September 18th, Ice Cube at Northern Quest Casino. I'm sure this will be a fun one as Ice Cube makes his return to Spokane. But the same day, like I said, September 18th, probably two different crowds. Mike Sherm, he'll be at the Knitting Factory. So you have the OG Ice Cube, and then you have the youngin' Mike Sherm. Same day, different venues as Ice Cube, Northern Quest Casino, September 18th, and Mike Sherm, September 18th at the Knitting Factory. Knitting Factory continues on September 22nd with JPEG Mafia. Once again, September 22nd at the Knitting Factory, JPEG Mafia. Right there at Knitting Factory, they have a thing called the District Bar. You know, holds roughly 250 to 300 people. And my man, Wild Card, Knothead, and Drea the Great, all of them will be at the Knitting Factory District Bar September 25th. September 26th, Ashanti, Trey Songz. I really love to be in attendance for this one. This is going down at the Northern Quest Casino. Maybe I have to swoop my tickets up if it's not sold out. Love me some R&B. And yeah, September 26th, Ashanti, Trey Songz, Northern Quest Casino. October 2nd, Yellow Wolf and the Highly Suspects at the Northern Quest Casino. Yellow Wolf making his appearance again October 2nd. Here we go with another double booking. October 17th. DJ Pauly

0: bar that's located at the Nitton Factory right there. October 28th, Puya. Yes, indeed, he'll be at the Nitton Factory. November 7th, Token. He'll be live at the District Bar, once again at the Nitton Factory. Token out here not too long ago with our man Chris Webby, and now he's going to be doing it big on his own. November 7th, Token at the District Bar. November 15th, Swayze, the Nostalgia Tour with Asher Ross and Titty Bang at the Nitton Factory. Some nice hip hop right there. So Swayze, Asher Ross, and Titty Bang at the Nitton Factory, November 15th. Recently announced, the Spokane Tribe Casino announces Young Gravy at their, you know, place of establishment on November 28th. So, yeah, Young Gravy will be live in effect at the Spokane Tribe Casino. And then the also postponed but rebooked show, December 18th, DJ Snoopadelic versus Snoop Dogg, as he'll be doing both DJing and performance. This is featuring Exhibit, Baby Bash, Corrupt, and the Loonies all going down at the Spokane Arena December 18th. So there is some entertainment. If I'm missing anything, let me know. Hit me up on an email, or better yet, hit me up on Facebook as well, Inside the Hype Radio. If you're going to hit me up on email, hit me up at InsideTheHype@KYRS.org. That's also a good email to send your clean and edited music to InsideTheHype@KYRS.org. As far as interviews, we have Crystal Burgett from the Mac Movement. She will be here doing an interview on September 16th. And then the artist OTGJ, he'll be making his appearance back here as we are in talks of getting that interview going down as well. So a couple interviews going down here Inside the Hype Radio. And maybe we also need to get the local hour. We need to get our man Grand Mixer GMS back here, which congratulations on the new project as well. Grand Mixer GMS, TKO, Cordell Drake, West Coast Antidote. If you get a chance, go stream it, check it out wherever you can. It's a collective project right there. And couple dope tracks on there. I checked them out. Couple dope tracks. They got one with Spice One. I really like that one as well. So go check that out. West Coast Antidote, my man. Grand Mixer GMS, Cordell Drake, and TKO. Well, there you have it. Top of the hour. Like I said, we got the third new jam of the week. We're going to hit you with that here soon. In the meantime, we're going to play a couple jams. We're going to get into some messages, and then we're going to get back with that new jam of the week. Here it is, Too Much. Check it out.
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Too much. 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
14: 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And Wednesday, that week, middle of the week, hump day, we call that, 2 to 4 p.m. That is us inside the Hype Radio. You'll be able to see the playlist, the song titles, including the artists and the new jams of the week that we insert into the playlist, such as we played earlier P-Lo, new jam of the week, Oh Yeah, and then we played MoFak, new jam of the week as well with his track Dancing. And now we have the third new jam of the week for you. And yes, Akeem Ali makes his debut right here on our playlist. Akeem Ali, originally 2020, he went viral with his Casanova, you know, Kimi Casanova persona. It's like a 1970s inspired pimp. The track had, you know, some classic funk and some soul elements to it with some boom bap. And, you know, hey, it hit off. That made me a fan. You know, before that, Akeem Ali, he was in the military, including a deployment to Afghanistan. And he's also, you know, a barber as well. And now I'm pretty sure maybe a full-time artist, I would imagine, as he's got a tour coming up. He's from Jackson, Mississippi, you know, but I think he's currently residing in Atlanta, if I'm correct. Either way, hey, he's finally making the playlist right here with his new viral song. It's called Mesh, and it's a vibe on this one. So you already know what it is. We'll give you the social links right after this if you don't already know. And you let us know how you feel about this. Until then, this is a brand new jam of the week. So you already know if it's a brand new jam of the week right here inside the Hype Radio, well, then it's got to be
15: brand new.

Oh, it's a vibe. That right there. Akeem Ali with his track Mesh. That's the third new jam of the week right here inside the Hype Radio. Who am I? I'm your host, DJ Download. Thank you for rocking with us today here every Wednesday, 2 to 4 p.m. doing this right here, putting this, these new jams right here through the airwaves. Akeem Ali, if you're digging that, if you ain't digging that, hey, let us know. Facebook.com/ITH. Radio, what's that stand for? Inside the Hype Radio. Give us a like, give us a follow on that Instagram as well, and give us some feedback. Akeem Ali Mesh, the new viral track right there as we play that for you. As we move on, Denise Julia Changes. Check it out.

You already know what it is. It's your boy, David Verde, and you're listening to my favorite radio station in Spokane, KYRS.

That right there, Seattle's own Travis Thompson with his track Motel Heart. As we continue on, got a little bit of bringing you some island right here. We got our man Danz, D-A-N-S-Z, with his track Put It Down right here, right now. Check it out.

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That right there, Myla Cree, local artist from the city, featuring Jada, another legend in the city. Both of the females tore it up, their track called My City, right here inside the Hype Radio. I'm your host, DJ Down Low. And speaking of My City, every year, the people who love Thin Air gather to celebrate what community radio actually means. This September 25th, that's dinner, live music, a live auction with Jeff Owens, a silent auction, and a card draw raffle, all on the third floor of the Spokane Central Library, right here, right next to our station. You can get your tickets at KYRS.org. Do not miss it. September 25th. With that being said, going on to our last song, we got Wild Card, the December Shelter. Check it out.

things really are, man. I mean, you could watch it on the news, you know. You could form your opinions on the fentanyl crisis and the mental health crisis, you know. You see the guy walking down the street talking to himself all crazy, you know what I mean? I've just seen how the system is broken from the inside out, man. We got to do something.

That right there, Wild Card, featuring Justin Cohen with their track December Shelter. And that will wrap up our show today inside the Hype Radio. Like I said, you can catch us here every Wednesday, 2 to 4 p.m. And we had three new jams of the week today inserted into the playlist. One, Akeem Ali with his track Mesh. We had P-Lo with his track, Oh Yeah. And then we had Mofak with his track, Dancing. So if you didn't get a chance to hear those, we encourage you to go YouTube, check out that. And when you do, go in the comment section, let them know, hey, we are recommended here by Inside the Hype Radio and DJ Down Low. And yes, indeed. Like I said, a couple interviews coming up. Crystal Burgett from the Mac Movement, OTGJ, most likely all going down in September, September 16th with Crystal to be exact. And yeah, it will keep you more informed with things coming up here soon. 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We're probably streaming live at kyrs.org. That is our time. Until next week, you know where to find us. Salute.

0: 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Thank you for tuning into KYRS, Medical Lake Spokane, on 88.1 and 92.3 FM.
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Welcome to Counterspin, your weekly look behind the headlines. I'm Janine Jackson. This week on Counterspin, corporate news media obscure it almost as though it were their job, but we still understand that laws and policies land on differently situated people differently. I can believe that there are millionaire congresspeople who truly can't imagine pushing through a sickness or ignoring a health concern because they can't afford the doctor visit. People who haven't ever even waited for an appointment or struggled to fit it around their work schedule. But that's the reality of millions of us, most of us. So current corporate media talking about how universal care or Medicare for all is, as Forbes magazine puts it, a brand, not a plan. Media who elite-splain that, oh, you don't want to live in Canada, just trust us on that. They don't speak for the most of us who just want to see a doctor in a regular way, please. But they can speak over us. We'll talk about Medicare for All and the things you're likely to read about it with Abdullah Shihipar, public health researcher and writer from the Brown University School of Public Health. That's coming up this week on Counterspin. But first, a quick look back at some recent press. Cameras off the president right now. This direct command could be heard this weekend on the live broadcast of the Freedom 250 Grand Prix, an IndyCar street race orchestrated by Trump's administration as part of its MAGA-branded commemoration of the nation's anniversary. The entire three-hour thing was live broadcast on Fox alongside footage of Donald Trump and Melania Trump as they sat in the front row presidential suite. At one point, the presidential couple appeared to engage in heated conversation. Some people thought it was about the president of Trump's personal assistant, Natalie Harp. In any event, a terse command from a camera operator could be heard. Quote, I need the cameras off the president right now. Cameras off the president right now. Turn the cameras. Close quote. A camera operator replied, quote, we're the pool with President Trump for the entire networks, Fox, CNN, CBS, ABC. Close quote. The response, I understand that. We've asked you to turn the cameras off of the presidential suite. Now, this command from a staffer wearing an IndyCar uniform was an astonishing call, frankly, for press censorship on behalf of Trump, not to mention a direct violation of the First Amendment freedom of press. Louise Liu wrote this up for fair.org. You can find it there. But as Brandon Keefe, an investigative reporter for Atlanta News First, posted on X, you can tell us where we can be. You cannot tell us what to film. Cameras off is an unlawful order from government, especially when recording an elected official. The First Amendment allows the press to record in any place they're allowed to be present. What's maybe more surprising is that none of the major outlets, including the outlets for which that camera person was working, acknowledged this blatant assault on the freedom of the press. Coverage of the Grand Prix from Fox, CBS, and ABC operated as usual, highlighting race victories and logistics. CNN correspondent Brian Todd reported that the race was a real success. Only independent outlets like the Atlanta Black Star, Raw Story, or Crooks and Liars, or overseas publications like the British-based Mirror or Spanish sports outlet Diario AS published pieces highlighting this infringement. So why have establishment media stayed silent? It's curious because media actually have an obligation to act as watchdogs, to report on those in power and keep the public informed on wrongdoing and corruption.
Networks have billions of dollars at their disposal, more resources than many another media format to stand up to a wildly, overtly censorious White House. If they choose collective silence about violations of their press freedoms, why would ordinary people rely on them to stand up for us on anything? And you do have to wonder, when will corporate news media declare Donald Trump a weirdo whose words should be given the exact credence that you would give a weirdo? Trump said at a convention in South Carolina that, quote, "In fact, hospitals now are doing reverse surgery at my order," close quote, talking about U.S. hospitals performing reverse surgery on transgender people because he ordered them to do that. You heard that, and serious grown-up reporters heard it too. But rather than headlines asking, what the actual hot, hateful nonsense are we living through? And why don't journalists just say that it's wild that the U.S. president is a flaming nutbag? Instead, we got The Advocate quoting a Joe Biden guy, Adrian Shanker, saying, quote, "The reality is that he should leave medical decision-making up to the patient and their providers to discuss what medical care is right for a certain patient," close quote. Fine. That piece spells out that Trump's 2025 executive order directed federal agencies to withhold funding from institutions providing puberty blockers, hormones, or surgery to people younger than 19, but didn't direct hospitals to perform surgical reversals. But is that the story here? Not that the president is talking about trans reverse surgeries and how they're happening at his personal direction? The Advocate cites Shanker saying, quote, "Hospitals really should not be agreeing to such nonsense. There's a long-established standard of care around transgender medicine, and that's what should be guiding the provision of care in this country, not unscientific decisions negotiated by a weaponized Department of Justice to harm trans people's access to care," close quote. Can we add that journalistic institutions should also not be agreeing to such nonsense, as there's a long-established standard of not just typing out whatever codswallop a powerful person says without calling it what it is and talking about what you, as an institution specifically protected by a constitutional amendment, plan to do about it? You're listening to Counterspin, brought to you each week by the Media Watch Group Fair. From "Our System is in Dire Straits, Progressive Democrats Hold Medicare for All Hearing," to "Why the DSA's Medicare for All Dream Threatens Us with a Real-Life Nightmare," from "Universal health coverage could save $1 trillion and 114,000 lives every year," Yale study projects, to "Socialist chic and the Medicare for all sham." Headlines are telling us a range of stories about the proposal called Medicare for All. Much of it, like Forbes magazine saying Medicare for All is a brand, not a plan, is familiar capitalist scaremongering, and some is a similarly familiar brand of shushing. Let's ask for less, because if we say what we really want, they'll come for us. A recent article by our guest says, yes, quote, "Any attempt to expand health care or protect gains will be met with organized political resistance. So why not go for the moon?" Close quote. The moon, in this case, is millions of people in this nominally wealthy industrialized country not having to choose between seeing the doctor and making rent. Abdullah Shihapar

0: Now, with the current landscape, which only a fantasist would say is not a problem, if people being able to get health care is the goal, then this country is failing, and that's not really contestable unless your paycheck depends on contesting it. But if you could just start with where we're at in terms of healthcare in this country and where we might be next year, right?
1: Yeah, where we're at in terms of healthcare is not good. So healthcare in the United States has always been a sort of tenuous situation, right? People are quite familiar with the hassles of, even if you are insured, dealing with insurance companies, getting authorization, dealing with co-pays and deductibles and navigating all of that. And for the last 10, 15 years, American healthcare policy has really been a bit of a wave, a bit of a seesaw. We expand healthcare for a bunch of people and then it's being taken away. And so we saw it big expansion during the Affordable Care Act, which, you know, crucially expanded Medicaid for millions of people, created the marketplace, and was a good step in the right direction for broader healthcare reform and getting us to universal coverage eventually. But now we are in a contraction. During the COVID-19 pandemic, right, we saw modifications being made for continuous enrollment off Medicaid. When the government just continued to enroll people or keep people enrolled in Medicaid, that in itself, because there were no longer, you know, onerous documentation requirements, people having to navigate bureaucracy, that in itself kept millions of people on care. And as soon as 3 years later that was ended, we saw millions of people be disenrolled, even if some of them were temporarily disenrolled. So now we are in what I would say a serious contraction period. Already, because the enhanced tax credits for the marketplace plans, because those tax credits expired, we saw millions of people just drop health insurance, right? And now, because of the changes to Medicaid that are occurring under the One Big Beautiful Bill Act, we will see millions of people, again, drop off of Medicaid starting next year. And this is for two reasons. First of all, I should say that 92% of the people who are currently on Medicaid should still be eligible for Medicaid.
0: Right.
1: There are some people who are being writ large, who are being removed, and these are certain classifications of immigrants. But apart from that, a lot of people, like in theory, should be able to maintain their Medicaid. But the government has introduced a variety of new paperwork requirements, the amount of times you have to renew your Medicaid. They have taken that from annual to 6 months. They have introduced work requirements. All of these sort of bureaucratic hurdles are designed to kick people off care and produce savings for the government. And so as a result, people who are totally eligible for care under the law, that very same law is what is kicking them off because they cannot meet those paperwork requirements. So we are going to see millions of people lose care next year, and we are in a very dire situation.
0: And I really appreciate your separating the reality versus the paper. You know, I personally hate having to say One Big Beautiful Act, you know, that's just crazy. But I just want to underscore that you're saying 92% of people will still be eligible for Medicaid coverage, except that's not where life is lived. Being eligible on paper is not going to translate to people actually getting care because of these paperwork and bureaucratic hurdles that are being presented, right?
1: Yeah, absolutely. Let's take, for instance, a lot of people who receive Medicaid currently. Some people who receive Medicaid don't have any fixed address. They are unhoused, so they receive their mail at like a homeless shelter or whatever. And so if your state is really proactive about wanting to keep you enrolled in Medicaid, so I can say, for instance, Rhode Island is undergoing a very proactive campaign to make sure that people are enrolled. They're doing things like making sure that enrollments can be automatic as much as possible, so they can match data sources on their back end, so the barriers for people are as low as possible.
0: Right.
1: But that depends on if you're in a state that actually is invested in keeping people on Medicaid. Some states are not invested in doing that. And so if you're in a state like, you know, Nebraska or Oklahoma or, you know, Texas, which hasn't even expanded Medicaid, you're going to, you know, navigate that process alone. So if the government asks you for certain paperwork to keep you enrolled and you miss that notice or you don't happen to have that documentation, your care can be interrupted. And, you know, that can have dramatic consequences if you depend on that care for routine things like wound care, or you are getting, like, treatment for cancer or something.

0: that, right? And so, as we know, even if folks don't deal with Medicaid, right, for folks who are on Medicaid may not realize, oh, well, you know, because of the potential of fraud or something like that, and these people are getting free health care, you know, isn't it a good thing to make sure that the right people are getting the right care, and what's wrong with more paperwork? Right. And what I would say to people is, like, remember the snafu around the real ID, around, like, you know, anyone going to the DMV, for instance, right, even just, like, getting your driver's license renewed. Everyone hates that process, right? Everyone hates waiting in line, going to the DMV with what you think are the right documents, but then finding out actually you're missing this form or that form, whatever. I would ask people to think about government bureaucracy and how annoying it is to navigate in your own lives. Now imagine that for Medicaid and the consequences being way more severe when you don't have that right document, right? It's months, it's potentially weeks or months of missed care if you get back on it. And, you know, potentially losing health care totally. Mm-hmm. Like we saw in Arizona with the SNAP changes, right? States that are under-resourced do not have enough staff, do not have enough case managers. When someone gets kicked off, the wait to get back on can be months or weeks, and those have dramatic consequences.
1: Absolutely. Absolutely. Well, like there's a certain admixture of the coverage. And I will say that a lot of it is op-eds and letters to the editor. That's still media making choices. But a lot of it is, yeah, you may have heard that other countries do this better, but actually they don't, you know. The U.S. has worse life expectancy, higher infant mortality than other quote-unquote industrialized countries. And yet somehow these outcomes, this experience is presented as the price of freedom or the price of choice. What could we learn from other countries? And it's not that they're perfect, but geez Louise, we could learn something. Yeah.
0: I think if you ask any American on the street, if they feel free or if they have choice when they're navigating their healthcare, most of them would say no, right? It's the illusion of choice, right? Oftentimes, they don't have the choice of doctor because if your insurance company happens to include the doctor that you like seeing in network, great. Otherwise, you know, I guess you have to find a new doctor. Mm-hmm. And if your employer decides to change the insurance company that you're working with, well, then, you know, too bad if you've been seeing that doctor for so long. If you need that procedure and then a doctor, you know, can't get the authorization for it, well, you know, that sucks, I guess, right? Mm-hmm. There's this sort of, yes, we have healthcare on the private market, but that doesn't necessarily lead to more consumer choice, and it doesn't even lead to this sort of idea of freedom. What has happened is we have created a healthcare system that is dramatically more expensive than any other country spends on healthcare, in part because we have introduced so many bureaucratic hurdles that are designed to deny people care to increase profit, right, or increase the profit margin. And that creates incentives for folks to get as much money as they can out of the system when different parts of the system are trying to squeeze as much money as they can out of it. And also, all those, you know, barriers and paperwork and bureaucracy, that also adds additional costs, right? So complexity is lack of freedom, is lack of choice, and it's increased costs. That all translates to worse health outcomes, right? Because if healthcare is something that is difficult to access, then you're not going to get preventative care. Even if you have a health insurance, right? If going to the doctor and navigating insurance is just something you don't want to deal with, you're not going to go and see a preventative specialist. You're not going to go and get routine screenings. And so let's say that's a cancer that could have been caught earlier, right? Which is not only good for the person, but it's also reduced costs on the healthcare system.
1: Right.
0: That cancer is then caught way too late, which then leads to worse outcomes for that person, potentially death, and also higher costs on the healthcare system. Right? So every other country has figured this out, or most of our industrialized counterparts have figured this out. They've made the systems are not perfect, but they've made systems that are just far less complex, far less hassle, and lead to way better outcomes for individuals.
1: I want to say, you know, caregivers want to give care, you know. I feel like we have and will have more of people who are sick and vulnerable, and the person in front of them is someone who is constrained by rules they didn't write, you know.
0: Yeah.
1: And then they're going to fight each other while the people making the rules and making the bank are not even in the room. Yeah.
0: Absolutely.
1: It infuriates me, you know, and absolutely. And the idea that I've seen the expression pie in the sky used, you know, the idea that you should do anything other than, you know, spend a week filling out your mother's paperwork to make sure that she can get her cancer care, or to prove that just because she has cancer, you know, is she actually not able to work, which is a new thing that's being introduced.
0: Yes.
1: The conversation to me is so disappointing, I guess,
0: for
1: is
0: sure.
1: where I'll land. Disheartening, because there are better options.
0: For sure, for sure.
1: You know, so what would you say about media and the public conversation, you know?
0: Yeah, what I would say is that Medicare for All is a system that can be built. It is a system that was built elsewhere. It can absolutely be built in the United States. Is, you know, the laws can be written. The technical regulations can be drawn up. That can all be done. Just like it can be done when Medicaid is constricted, just like it can be done when we take away healthcare, right? We can definitely build systems that are like thought out and, you know, account for complexities and account for, you know, all the things that naysayers will point out. Those systems can be built, right? And there are technical explanations as to how we will get there. Just like what the Yale study showed, right? There's also cost effectiveness, right? That, like, yes, Medicare for All will cost us this much, but then there are all these savings that we have to take into consideration, right? I think most of us, including employers, would rather have a tax, paying a few hundred dollars more every year in taxes, or as opposed to having the sort of monthly premiums that we have to pay, or if you're an employer, that you have to pay for your employee's health insurance, right? Taking all of those sort of cost savings that would be had with Medicare for All sort of offsets any sort of, you know, potential cost that people are raising as a barrier, which, you know, we don't raise when we are, like, you know, passing tax cuts, for instance, right? Or when we are expanding defense budgets. There is always money to pay for things. It's whether or not something is a priority. The people who are, you know, well-intended, people who want to expand, who are invested in expanding healthcare in the U.S. for very so long, we've sort of adopted and internalized this idea of Medicare for All, this sort of pie-in-the-sky idea, even though every other European and our neighbors to the north in Canada do it. But because we've internalized this idea of it being unserious to begin with, we put forward proposals that are, you know, good reform proposals to expand healthcare as a sort of, like, serious proposal, as the one that we're willing to fight for. And I think that's a real mistake. I think those proposals should be seen as compromises on the way to Medicare for All. But we should always continue to propose Medicare for All as a serious policy option, and one that the polling shows that most Americans are ready for. And I hope, in, you know, whenever the next administration comes, that this is something that, you know, will be taken seriously and will be pushed not only by, you know, individuals who you advocate for it, or the public and policymakers, but I hope that, you know, medical associations, public health associations, you know, finally see this as a real needed policy solution, in part to sort of deal with the damage that we will see from these Medicaid cuts.
1: Absolutely. I just want to ask you a final question. I know that you work on overdose and what's been dubbed the opioid crisis. And, you know, I think to drill it down for some folks, could you speak to what the effects of Medicare for All, or, you know, in terms of that set of issues, which, you know, in media, they're on two separate pages. They're going to have a story about opioid overdoses on one page, and then the story about Medicare for All is going to be on a different policy page. And if we don't connect those dots, then we're not getting the story. And I just wonder, final thoughts from you, like, how do you connect these things?
0: Well, for one thing, is that it's so much easier for people to get treatment. Medicaid, for instance, right now pays for over 90% of people receiving substance use treatment at a methadone clinic, right? Mm-hmm. Which these Medicaid cuts are seriously threatening, even though, and as I could go down that rabbit hole, but having Medicare for All just removes the healthcare system as one barrier to worry about when it comes to dealing with precarious populations and for caring with people who may have a substance use issue or an addiction issue, whatever. It's just one less thing that you have to worry about. And then, you know, obviously there are a whole host of things in society that affect people's health, like housing and employment and what have you. But having a universal healthcare system, right, ensures that they can get the treatment that they need, that you don't have to worry about costing or anything like that, or access when people get the treatment. They will go and see preventative treatment, so if issues can be caught a lot quicker. Like if it's an injury, potentially, right, and someone is avoiding care because they're worried about the cost of dealing with that,
1: right.
0: So they're avoiding care, then that could potentially then lead to them, you know, self-medicating and, you know, buying drugs off the street, which could then lead to an overdose, right? If you just take the cost element out of it and someone isn't worried about cost and goes to the doctor, gets treated, and then their pain goes away or the issue is managed, right, that, you know, interrupts a pathway that's potentially deadly to, like, buying drugs off the street and, you know, overdosing because you can't take the pain. And there's so many more examples where we can interrupt worse outcomes just by providing preventative care earlier. And why aren't people getting preventative care? It's because of the cost. So Medicare for All, it's not a panacea for all of our social problems, but right now, lack of healthcare access makes our social problems worse, right? This would not only alleviate some of that, but it would also just be one less thing to worry about.
1: All right. We'll end on that note. We've been speaking with Abdullah Shihipar, public health researcher and writer. His piece, co-authored with Brandon Marshall, appeared recently in The New Republic. Abdullah Shihipar, thank you so much for joining us this week on Counterspin.
0: Thanks for having me.
1: And that's it for Counterspin for this week. Counterspin is produced by FAIR, the National Media Watch Group based in New York. 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The show is engineered by Michael Cherry. I'm Janine Jackson. 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

0: is your KYRS live and local calendar for August 31st through September 3rd. Monday, Francis Brown at Zola and the Mac Movement open mic with Third Eye at the Red Room. Monday and Tuesday, open jam at Jackson Street. Tuesday, Rogan Tinsley at 1919 Wine Cellar, Jameson Sampson and the All-Star Jam at Zola, open mic with Nate Dunnigan at the Parlor, and Willie Watson and Aaron Ray at the District. Wednesday, Ed Shaw, Rusty Nail and the Hammers, and others at the Kendall Yards Night Market, PJ Destiny at Iron Horse in the Valley, Bill Price and Aki Fumikado at Zola, Pig, Cyanotic, and Skull Cultist at the Big Dipper, open mic with Derek Hart at the Checkerboard, and the Downtown Get Down Jam at the Red Room. Thursday, Hannah Siglin at Rocky Hill Park, Ron Green at The Social, the Christy Lee Band at Arborcrest, open mic with Derek Hart at The Alibi, Blues Jam at Chan's Red Dragon, Alexa Rose and Josh Oliver at The Chameleon, and the Groovy Smoothies at Brick West. 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
1: 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I'm David Swanson.
2: This week on Talk World Radio, we are talking about one of the ways in which the Israeli government has been murdering children in Gaza. Our guest, Dr. Mimi Sayed, is a board-certified emergency medicine physician from the United States with extensive experience in managing trauma and critically ill patients in urban and rural settings. She's an assistant clinical professor at the University of Washington and Washington State University, and a fellow at the American College of Emergency Physicians. Dr. Sayed served for months in Gaza in 2024 at both Al-Aqsa Hospital and Nasser Hospital, where she documented severe injuries from drone strikes. She has firsthand experience treating civilians targeted by the Israeli military, and critically, she is co-author of a new report from the Costs of War Project at Brown University that is titled Lethal Precision Without Accountability, Israeli Government Quadcopter Use in Gaza. Dr. Mimi Sayed, welcome to Talk World Radio.
3: Thank you for having me.
2: So for those who don't know and don't have their own and aren't using them and haven't seen them, what the heck is a quadcopter?
3: Quadcopter is essentially a small drone, kind of like you can buy commercially here, and it has a rifle mounted to it. It has the capability of precision targeting. These drones have been used in warfare, not these particular kind, but bigger ones have been used in other warfare, like in the Ukraine and Russia. But these particular ones have more implications, the ones that are being used by Israel in Gaza. Our report talks about specifically the technical, the ballistics, and also the firsthand evidence that I was able to bring back when I worked in Gaza, the forensic and the medical evidence. That's essentially a quadcopter. I never knew what a quadcopter was. It's something I learned, unfortunately.
2: Well, you can get little toy ones very cheap and easy. They may not hold a rifle, but these are things that a single person can use to target and kill other people, right?
3: Correct. And the way that they're being used, historically, you know, these are created, drone warfare has been created to mitigate civilian harm. It is used to identify combatants versus civilians. But what we found in our report is that perversely, it's being used for the opposite. It is being used to deliberately target and shoot children.
2: And it's allowing the Israeli military to kill people they otherwise wouldn't be able to kill?
3: Correct. So the report goes into very specifics, but it starts out with four different reasons why this suggests intentionality and deliberate targeting of children. One is that the high number of child casualties that not just myself, but foreign doctors have seen when they were working in Gaza at different times of the year, different departments. The testimony associating some of these casualties with drones or quadcopters, people who firsthand witnessed this. And then the direct observation of medical doctors that treated these children. And then four, you have Israeli soldiers that are admitting to targeting and deliberately shooting children. You have multiple interviews on social media, on news interviews, where they say, yeah, we can kill them, therefore we do. There's a directive given to a unit after October 7th, kill everyone. And they compared it to shooting ducks in the head. They were talking about civilians and children.
2: So it's not only a lack of accountability, but it's such absolute assurance of no accountability that they're publicly bragging about it.
3: Absolutely. And we've seen this time and time again, not just with quadcopters, but Israeli snipers doing this, not just in Gaza, but also the West Bank. There's actually video footage, a high number of them, of Israeli snipers shooting children. And children, not just like children that may be teenagers or adults. These are children that are easily identifiable as children. And myself alone, when I was in Gaza, the majority of the children that I treated were under the age of 12. They were easily identifiable as children. And in this report, I go into, I was able to thoroughly document 18 specific cases of children that came in with single shots to the head, to the upper torso, the neck. Most of them came in dead on arrival. So that means that you weren't able to take them to CT scan. There were a few that I was able to stabilize and they actually survived and we were able to take them to CT scan. And there we found a bullet lodged in their head. And this was, just 18 that I was able to capture. Just the nature and the urgency of what it's like to treat patients during a mass casualty incident as it is in Gaza. It's impossible to document all of them. And I'm just talking about myself. There are dozens of other foreign doctors who have documented and reported the same.
2: And the children were a high percentage of the casualties coming in.
3: Yeah. So to give you an idea, when I was in Gaza in August to September, we document our cases. We document the demographic of the population. 100% of my patients were civilians. So before I went, I thought, okay, I'm going to see a combatant because that's what happens in, war zones and conflict zones. And we would treat them because that's what we do as doctors. 100% of them were civilians. They were coming from areas that were designated as safe zones under the IDF or the Israeli military. And these patients would come in and the majority of them at that time, 86% of them were women and children of my patients. In a combat zone, you typically would see military personnel coming in with guns or some kind of weapons. None of that just never happened. I don't know a single foreign doctor who's seen that. I never saw a gun other than an Israeli soldier holding a gun. Not to say that I know 100% no, they weren't there. It's just that they weren't our patients. We never saw them in the hospital.
2: Yeah. I mean, in the report points out that the situations where there was no way that the Israeli military could have imagined that these children were so-called combatants. But isn't it important that we point out that it would have been exactly as illegal and immoral if they could have imagined that and even if they had been right about that, right? This that the whole thing is a crime, no?
3: Exactly. These are crimes. And this is the point of all of this is, in the emergency department here where I work in the U.S. as a doctor, if I have anybody, not just a child, but if I have anybody coming into my emergency department with a gunshot wound, even if it was an accident, if someone tells me, I was cleaning my gun and I accidentally shot myself, I have to report that to the authorities. I have to. I am obligated by law for my license to report that. And that's anybody. But I'm talking about children coming in every single day, multiple times a day with single wounds, single gunshot wounds. I am obligated by my oath that I have taken as a physician to document, report, and name the perpetrators. That is my job as a physician. And that's what we've done. And this is, part of the work that I do is to show the world, policymakers, the American public, where our tax dollars are going. You talked about being able to target children. I want to point out the United Nations report that was published on June 23rd. Our report was published on June 17th. And June 23rd, just a few days after, the United Nations published a report on the deliberate targeting of children by the Israeli soldiers. And in this report, they specifically talk about quadcopters and the technology associated with it. They talk about infrared capabilities and the ability to distinguish between a child and an adult and a civilian, a combatant, all of those things. One of the soldiers in this report, they document, is talking about how he can sit away, far away from the target and do other activities. And also, like a video game, can target a child and shoot him in the head. So this capability and this technology is available. It is being used. And you know, unfortunately, Gaza has been the testing ground for this military technology. It's pretty widely known at this point. And, you know, you think about, well, why does this pertain to me? Why, as an American citizen, this is so far away from me. Why do I care about this? This is a dangerous precedent to set. To have the ability to target anybody you want, especially children, without any accountability, without putting yourself in danger, right? Think about the dimension, the layers of this. You can sit there somewhere far away, away from danger, you know, which is difficult for soldiers to do in a combat zone. They can sit far away and they can target and shoot whoever they want. That can happen anywhere. That technology exists. And we know that there's drone technology in our country right now doing these type of things. You're not necessarily shooting, but that technology to recognize and identify whoever they want, facial recognition, all of those things.
1: Or at least to imagine they've identified, and sometimes they haven't. But I hope, Dr. Sayed, I hope there are millions of people listening or watching who don't ask, what does murdering thousands of children have to do with me? I hope to many, many people it has everything to do with them immediately, without argument. But who makes these drones, and who makes the ammunition? And the report refers to NATO bullets. What are NATO bullets?
3: Yeah, there's one specific company that we do mention, and it goes into a lot of technical detail, which was done by one of my co-authors, Wes Bryant, who is an expert in this field. He's former Pentagon and ballistics expert, a special operations. So he knows this information very well and was able to provide us a ballistics report for these quadcopters, for the children that came in with the actual bullets lodged in their head. But not only that, but the children, the photos of the children that came in with bullet holes in their head and their neck that I wasn't able to save and take to the CT scan. And he talks specifically about the angle in which the wounds are placed at a 30 to 60 degree angle, which would be difficult to do for a sniper who, you know, was shooting from a building or from the ground. And the size of these bullets and the fact that they are staying intact speaks to the type of bullet they are. They are full metal jackets. And of course, I'm a doctor. I don't know, I'm not an expert in ballistics. So I did pull in my colleagues for this. And he specifically talks about NATO bullets being used by Israel and the U.S. And these are wartime bullets. So there's different types of bullets. Some bullets are meant to enter the body and basically explode or, fragment. And those are the ones that leave big holes. And you can see, you know, those are the ones that are being used in games and rivalries and things. And then you have wartime bullets, which are these bullets that we're seeing being used by Israel and the U.S. They're smaller bullets. They stay intact when they enter the body. And you can see in some of these photos that I've included in the article, these bullets were shot from a high angle and they entered the skull of a child. So one of them is a four-year-old little girl, entered the skull of a four-year-old child, which has a very soft, you know, soft tissue. It's not hard skull like an adult, is able to pass through and get lodged, and they stay intact. And many of the people who have, you know, accused me of all sorts of things, of fabricating these images, taping a bullet on people, you know, a child, that just ridiculous things. They say, well, the bullet is supposed to explode or fragment. There's no fragmentation. Well, these bullets aren't meant to do that. They're exactly meant to do what they did.
1: I was going to say they are presumably manufactured in one or more NATO countries, probably the big weapons maker in NATO, the United States.
3: Absolutely. And that is the implication in this article, is these guns, these bullets, the munition is being supplied by the U.S. for Israel. Without the U.S.'s support, this wouldn't be possible. And that is why it is so incredibly important. You know, another reason why this is so incredibly important is there's pending legislation to merge military technologies, U.S. military technologies, with a foreign nation, that being This is the first time in history this has ever been proposed, that has ever been planned, to completely merge military technologies. And what that means is, one, we are giving Israel full access to American military technology, which we've never done with a foreign nation. And two, we are signing off in the manner in which Israeli government is using their military technology in places, for example, like Gaza or Lebanon. And we've seen their track record to how they've been using it. They've killed the majority of civilians, and they have themselves reported these numbers. You know, they have, the IDF has reported that 85% of the casualties in Gaza have been civilians. And so we are signing off on this. And, you know, now with the United Nations report saying that the Israeli military is deliberately targeting children, we are saying, yes, let's sign up for this. We want to endorse your behavior and we want to participate in it. It's incredibly terrifying.
2: Yeah. And we should be clear that that outrageous absurdity should be taken out of the national so-called Defense Authorization Act, but that there should be no contemplation of passing the damn thing after taking that out, in that it is $1.5 trillion into a war machine, stripping money out of darn near everything else and leaving the discretionary budget 77% for war and almost nothing for anything good or useful.
3: Well, that's what's maddening is, you know, as a doctor in the U.S. and I work in rural America, and I treat veterans on a regular basis, people who have served their country, have served our country, put their lives at risk, and they can't afford cancer care. They can't afford anything. They can't even afford their medications from the pharmacy. Meanwhile, we take our money and we send it to a foreign nation to kill civilians and children. I mean, just that bigger picture is, it's enraging. I mean, it seems like a betrayal to our people. And that's why, if you don't care about anything else, if you don't care about Palestinian children, care about that. Care about not being able to afford your groceries, your rent, and you have a job, a full-time job. You have two jobs. You can't afford things for your children. So it's, you know, it makes no sense on any level. It doesn't make any sense.
2: And the report goes into the fact, Dr. Mimi Sayed, that not only is the Israeli military killing all of these people, but they're killing them in a place that's blockaded so that these hospitals are operating with no anesthesia when children come in injured and so forth, right?
3: Absolutely. And that's another great point is, and it's a whole other layer, you know, when these children came in to the hospital, we had nothing to take care of them with. There were children that were meant to just stay and die because they had an injury to their brain and there was no sterile OR. There's flies everywhere. There's no antibiotics. There are no medications to sedate children or give them pain medication while you have to amputate their limb in the emergency department. I myself have amputated limbs. I remember a baby that had a shredded limb that was bleeding and we had no OR. And we had to amputate right there in the ER. I remember taking my pair of trauma shears out of my bag and just snipping it off. No pain medication. This is pre-industrial. This is like, you know, you're talking about like civil war times. I mean, it's insane. It's nothing I ever thought in my entire life in my career that I would see, like in the conditions that I would have to practice in. I just never thought that would ever happen. But it's happening to this day. It's still happening, and it's under this guise of ceasefire. There's bombings every day. There are shootings every day. Now you have these weapons that are mounted that shoot anybody that comes near a certain distance to the you know, yellow line. And I'm not sure if your listeners understand that, but you know, Gaza has been completely basically shrunk into this area that's impossibly small towards the sea. And there's something called a yellow line that Israel has mandated. And if you pass a certain point just near it, it will start automatically shooting you. It doesn't matter who you are. You'll get shot. You will get killed. And these lines are so arbitrary. Like, you can't tell whether you're past the line or before the line. They're just these yellow blocks that have been, you know, randomly laid down. It's just another way of just killing civilians and children.
2: It's incredible. How are media outlets doing at covering your report specifically, but this topic in general?
3: Yeah, you know, David, this is incredibly important to ask because I was on another radio show recently, and you would think a prestigious university like Brown University, right? Cost of War Project is actually a very notable journal. They heavily vet Yeah, they heavily vet their articles. They do all of the research necessary to verify the information that we are presenting to them is accurate. It took months for me and my co-authors to publish this. And I thought, okay, this is Brown University. This is Cost of War Project. We are going to have media attention. Thank God, you know, this is going to be in Western media and mainstream media. It's quite the opposite. I have reached out to so many, you know, journalists, to news networks, all of them, as many as I had access to, and nobody seems to be interested. And the general, you know, the general opinion is, and I've talked to some congressmen, it's like, yeah, we know this is happening. We know this is happening, but we, our hands are tied. You know, I sent this particular article to Marco Rubio. I sent it to our president. I sent it to congressmen, various, you know, senators and representatives. No response, no interest. You know, one of the offices that actually met with us said, yeah, we know this is happening. We know this is happening. But we can't do anything about it right now. We can, you know, we can write letters and we can sign on to letters, but we can't do anything about it. And it's, this has kind of been the same answer I've gotten ever since I got back from Gaza. Even when I tried to go to D.C. and speak to congressmen, this is the same answer we've been getting.
1: The Democratic National Committee recently met in Austin and they voted on a resolution, for whatever it may be worth, saying that they liked the Leahy Law. They would uphold the Leahy Law, which is, of course, one of a dozen or so laws that are violated by every weapons shipment anywhere, including to Israel. When these Congress members say they can't listen, I mean, presumably they're saying they can't uphold their own laws. Why? Why not? Who is it that's tying their hands?
3: Well, this is interesting because Charles Blaha, who is a co-author of this and also a former 32 years, you know, worked for the State Department, he talked about this. And the Leahy Law, it doesn't apply to Israel. So it applies to everybody. If it applies to all countries, just doesn't apply to Israel. Because there are loopholes. The U.S., the government. Doesn't apply to Israel because there are loopholes for them. And it never has actually applied for them, applied to them. And that is what we ask for in this article, is to apply the Leahy Law to Israel. The law is actually very clear. It's clearly written. If, you know, if munitions or anything supplied by the U.S. is being used against international law, against the humanitarian law, we have to stop it. They have to be held accountable. This has just never happened. We've not done that to Israel.
1: Somebody has fooled even former Senator Leahy, because he wrote an op-ed a couple of years ago saying each of these shipments to Israel is violating the law with my name on it.
3: Yeah. And it doesn't apply to Israel. That's essentially the bottom line. It doesn't apply. And, you know, it's not just that. It's not just that it doesn't apply, but we are now signing and we're hoping to sign on to this, also this behavior and the activities that Israel is doing right now in places like Gaza and the West Bank.
1: You mean the U.S. government is in the National Defense Authorization Act?
3: Yeah. Absolutely. Yeah, that's exactly what.
1: So this report concludes with a long list of recommendations, or at least 8 numbered recommendations, and they're all good oversights and transparency and so forth. But why not ban the damn things? What is the reason for not banning weaponized drones? Was the world not okay prior to killer robots?
3: Well, and here, this is what I was saying earlier, is these weapons are designed to mitigate civilian harm. They're actually supposed to be used to minimize civilian harm, because they are used to recognize. So if you have this quadcopter,
1: armed flying robots reduce civilian harm.
3: Because it allows you to recognize a child from a combatant. You can recognize, you know, you can see your target. And so the idea is, if this was normal, you know, we're talking about morality. If you see a child, you won't take the shot. You won't shoot a child. And so you could shoot a combatant, and then it's, you know, you're shooting combatants. You're not shooting children. You're not shooting civilians. But they're using this in the opposite way.
2: But if you lock people in the world's biggest open air prison and you fly killer robots over them and you correctly identify large adults and murder them, tell me, what is the slightest bit moral about that?
3: Oh, I'm not saying it is. If it were up to me, I wouldn't want any of that. Of course, we shouldn't have any munitions or gun going to any of these places. But my point is, that's why it exists in the first place. And what we're asking for is accountability. We're asking for sanctions to Israel until they abide by international humanitarian law, which is not happening. None of the units are being held accountable. They operate with complete impunity. They can do whatever they want. They've in fact said, Israeli officials, is that we are God once we enter Gaza. We can do whatever we want. And there are no innocents in Gaza. We can target and kill whoever we want, let them suffer. So we are asking that the American government stop supplying arms to Israel until they can comply with international law, which we've seen time and time again, they do not.
2: They most certainly do not. I don't know. I can't get over the idea of giving a genocidal military killer flying robots and imagining it's going to reduce any harm.
3: Right. I agree with you 100%. If it was up to me, of course, we would ask for no weapons going to Israel, because also there are tons of other weapons like used to maximize casualties, used to maximize injuries, and those are also being used in Israel, and we are supplying them.
2: Absolutely.
3: Being used in Gaza by Israel. And, there's a specific type of shrapnel. It's made out of tungsten. It's a cube-shaped shrapnel. It's part of a cluster bomb, and it's used in Gaza specifically. We treated hundreds of patients with these. And there's an article that my co-authors and I, again, have written about this. It's essentially a missile that's dropped by one of these quadcopters sometimes. And it disperses this cube-shaped shrapnel, which tungsten has a very high melting point. So when it enters the body, it cavitates and tunnels through whatever it's going through and essentially destroys the path which it takes. Even one shrapnel can kill a child, for example. It can cause internal hemorrhage. You can't stop the bleeding. So they would fire these things at times where they knew their families are together in their tents at night, in safe zones, where they would tell civilians to go to a particular area so that they aren't injured with military fire. And then they would fire that place. They would strike those places specifically. I remember a incident near Nasser Hospital when I was there in August to September, and we saw children. My coworker and I were looking off the balcony, and we saw these children near Nasser playing with kites. Children playing with kites, and we heard an airstrike, and immediately ran downstairs to the trauma bay because we knew there would be casualties coming in. Sure enough, these children doing something so benign as flying kites, there was an airstrike, and that shrapnel had killed multiple children that were brought in. And I remember a 10 or 12 year old child coming in, and he had a spray of just superficial marks on his chest. And when I put an ultrasound to him, he was dead on arrival, that there was a piece of shrapnel that had injured his heart, and he died from something called a cardiac tamponade. That's what these munitions, that's what they're designed to do, is maximize suffering. But they're not supposed to be used in this way. They're not supposed to be fired and used in areas where there are high civilians, populated in that area. They're supposed to be used in combat fields where there are no civilians. But it's opposite, perverse.
2: Well, I don't want them used anywhere, and I want to dispute the notion of good, respectable combat fields, but we're out of minutes, and I want to thank you very, very much for what you're doing. Dr. Mimi Sayed is a co-author of the report. We'll have a link up at talkworldradio.org. It's called Lethal Precision Without Accountability, Israeli Government Quadcopter Use in Gaza. 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

0: is Democracy Now!
1: The war on Iran is lasting longer than expected and is becoming a historical event. It is the decline of the American empire, and as such is shaking the whole world, every company, every country, rethinking its strategy. And so the impacts will be many and will be spread out over a long period of time.
0: As the national debt surpasses $40 trillion for the first time in U.S. history, we'll look at the economic impact of the war on Iran with economist Richard Wolff. Then killing at sea 1 year ago today, the Trump administration began blowing up small boats in the Caribbean and Eastern Pacific. More than 220 people have been killed in roughly 70 strikes to date. A new documentary from Al Jazeera Fault Lines goes to Colombia and St. Lucia to meet some of the families who say their loved ones were killed.
2: What would justice look like for the death of your father?
3: Sometimes I wonder if there is justice.
0: We'll speak to Al Jazeera's senior correspondent, Josh Rushing, former Marine and spokesperson for CENTCOM during the U.S. invasion of Iraq. And finally, what is the RSS, the Hindu nationalist organization helmed by Mohan Bhagwat, rallied at Madison Square Garden over the weekend as protesters gathered outside?
4: He sits at the head of a vast far-right network that begins in India, but also has spawned thousands of Hindu supremacist groups all over the world aimed at spreading this